start crossing a line and saying he's not fit for you. A landslide. No, a Woody Allen apologist doesn't sit well with you. A New York Times advice columnist I wrote told me to.

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Alright, if I was Jen, I guess, Hashivigeshjach, Kadish and Cheney Kirchach, CFU RFM, a show on Prince George or Columbia Breaking Office, Miss Andra McFeichten. 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I'm Andrew McFeichten, your host. 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Well, she hit program ach man joi well na surwayan surwayan and cherach surwayan yeri che sho an an klami breiti nach gus bimisha sho bimisha eranier fat well da vi sela gus and joi shin di surwayan sauri ach man joi shin gus well J. Hackham Rikwicher and Yerby Shiva Feichkin Gaihir. Well, coming up now, well, as I say, this is in Gaelic. This is the first show after the spring vacation here in BC, well, at least in this area. And I'll be back, I'll be on the air here for another 2 months, April and May. And then there will be the summer break. And I'll be back in the fall, hopefully with a whole bunch of new music to play for you. So over the next little while, I'm going to have some neat stuff up my sleeve. Well, Bishivageshjach, the, well, CD Urnach, well, Urgonsa Kayu, I guess, Oren Ek Vishten, I guess, Troy Machkilivrayas, Akiprechtin. So on the show tonight, I've got a lot of great stuff lined up for you. I've got a new CD, well, a new CD for me anyway, lined up for you. I've got music by Vishten, Canadian group Vishten, and Troy McGilvery of Cape Breton, as well as many other singers. Well, to start off, here's Antashachug, Bishivageshjach, the Oren Akamsa. I guess sound there and darn a CD hand horn cho, I guess a shea leski canut cruvi chai, shantan yam here. Oren le found uavas a white, I guess, well as fear halam and horn cho you. I guess in Joey, Bishivagesh Jachri, Oren a Kimri. I guess she gueno and tenyam a hoya, I guess she truwering. And then you may hear and Torin Kayu. So coming up now, I've got a couple of tunes. Got one off of my second CD, Open Eyes, Open Mind, and the song is called Aleski Anulch Chrivi Chaj. And this song is about a lady who's singing about the man that she's in love with, and he kind of doesn't treat her all that great. It's kind of an unrequited love song, so she kind of vilifies him a little bit, even though she does make it clear that she basically has the hots for him anyway. But after that, though, is a song called Chrivi. And it's by a singer-songwriter called Gwenno Saunders, and she's fluent in the Cornish language, which is a cousin to the Welsh language, and she's also fluent in Welsh, and this song is a Welsh song, and the song Rhywerin is about the river Rhywerin that was dammed up for a water reservoir, and it flooded villages and displaced people, and that's what the song is about, and the chorus goes, Dur or sin kashki and Rhywerin, and I hope I pronounced that correctly. I worked on it a little bit, but anyway, cold water is sleeping in Rhywerin is what it's called, is what it means. And it says things like the water above my house is black, the fish in the lake is white, but the flowers are not growing now in the house beneath the great crags. And so it's a kind of a, it's quite a powerful song anyway. Gwenno is her name, and it's a really, really good song. So have a listen on CFIR.

All right, a question, I guess. Well, sound like Troy McKeely Vraya has a guest jock and Drasda, I guess. Sound like the CD ek live at the music room, a filler show. I guess so. In the background tonight, you're listening to Troy McGilvery and some tunes off of his CD Live at the Music Room that was put out a few years ago. Troy McGilvery, he actually played here last year, or not a year ago, January, in the Cold Snap Music Festival, along with Andrea Beaton, made up a Cape Breton contingent here during that festival. So great fiddle player he is. Well. Andrazda, okay. How well had that or an akamish at a quar andrazda? I guess Shivagashjak, the oran, and CD and Warak Nambart. I guess Sana Ust Jace and CD show. I guess Bishivagashjak, the oran Mowido Yilispek Ork Hesket. I guess Ersan Tashakuk Horo Hamis Mirinjin. So coming up now, I've got I think it's a treat. It's a great CD. It's called Anwarak Nambarsht, In the Footsteps of the Bard, of the Bards. And it's a CD of it's traditional Gaelic singing from the Uists, from North and South Uist, is this CD. And it's a compilation CD put together by four Gaelic singers. Margaret Callan, Mary McMillan, Seamus Campbell, and Gilly Bitty McMillan. And you're going to listen to a couple of tunes off of this CD. One sung by Mary McMillan, and that's the first one. It's called Horo Hami Smuinkin. And it's composed by Marian McClellan. And this song dates from the days when the herring industry was thriving and young girls from the islands left home to work at fishing ports. Mary learnt the song from Ishbel McDonald of South Uist. And the chorus kind of goes, I often think of making for home to the land I loved and knew, to the wooded moorland where my people are, where I was light-hearted and carefree. So, and then following that is a song called Oran Mowido Yirisbeg Ok Hesket. And this is an eulogy song, or an elegy, or whatever you want to call it. It's a mulwi. It's in praise of somebody, of Gillespik McMillan of Hesker. And he was composed by his foster sister, Anne MacDonald, Nian Ghoiloic, who was a housekeeper at Banranald in North Uist. Well, he broke up his engagement to a lady named Susan MacDonald in Valley, and her brother, Major Alexander MacDonald, who was factor of North Uist, then forced Archibald to leave Uist. So this song is sung by Margaret Callan. And so it kind of goes like this. Young Gillespie of Hesker, you were the joy of maidens, my darling, he of the golden hair who will climb the slopes. When your ship would appear, its brightness could be seen from the shore. You were a skipper of the high sea on a stormy day in rough weather. So it just goes on like that. It's a good song. So a couple of traditional songs on Seafer. Have a listen.

Lighter on Zendaya and Cho is Fear Halimut. Those are great songs. We're good, strong melodies. Show your CFUR at them on a Prince Joshua Columbia Britinach, August Sashe and Chenya Kelchach. Ahon on Columbia Britinach is Misha Andra McFadden. And you're listening to Celtic Fire on CFUR FM in Prince George, British Columbia. I'm Andrew McFadden, your host. We're at 88.7 on the FM dial and CFUR.ca on the net. And of course, I've got pggaelic@hotmail.com is the email address for the show. It's pggaelic, those of you who aren't sure about how to spell it. Ah, Kayu. Hatri oran agam drasda. Oran ik visten a Canada, I guess. Oran ik Duncan Machinging, Uist JS, August Troy McGillivray Kujak. So I've got a couple of three tunes coming up for you right now. I've got Visten, Canadian, kind of Celtic, Acadian group. They're a maritime group, and you can sure tell in their music. They're fantastic. I saw them live once at the Vancouver Folk Festival in July, a few years ago now, I guess more than that, it'd be about 5 years ago almost. And the song is called Without Words, and it's from their Vishten Live album. Great album, that one is. Following that up is another traditionally done song, an a cappella song, Oran Davairi, Song for Mari, or Song to Mari. And it's sung by Duncan McKinnon of South U.S. He was born in Bjarnarey, but he's in Uist Jais now, I believe, in South U.S. Or Uist... maybe it's North U.S. Anyway, the song itself was written by Shawnee Erchigon El Hormich. Duncan is singing the song here. But following that up is traditional jig, old school jig in Cape Breton Dream, done by Troy McGilvery off of his previous album, called 11. So have a listen to these three on CFIR.

Harsh Janagas Hashin Yarash, and we're back. 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chan an awaba ach well gavan dunya show and oran chinan ke preting. So I've got another couple of songs for you. Lots of traditional songs on the docket here tonight. I had, of course, three from Scotland, and the one that I sang at the beginning was a traditional one, but not in the traditional style, and then two in the traditional Shannon style. But now I've got one from the milling table with the blanket pounding back and forth off of an album called Comble Crane, put out by CBC Records over little over 10 years ago, 12 years ago, actually, to be more exact. And the singer's name is Angus MacLeod, and it's one of my favorites, traditional tracks. Horogan Tokamich Hugan Hast. Horo va home and jh me wire. Horogan Tokamich Hugan Hast is how the chorus goes. Once more I would shout for joy, and before I go to bed, once more I would shout for joy. And it's just urging people on around the milling table. We will raise a melody by milling the tweed web. We will have music and worthy songs. The tweed would be the better of being in contact with the damsels. They would mill it with their hands. Well, patterned songs, tuneful, sweet, are sung by the maidens. And it's a long song, but it's a great one. I really love this track, and Angus is a fantastic singer. Following that is another tradition bearer from South Uist by the name of Rona Lightfoot, accompanied by Rory Campbell on the small pipes, and she is singing what is called the Canterach. She is a noted tradition bearer. I've learnt from this woman, and she is absolutely indescribable. She demonstrates what's called Canterach, which is the term used to denote the complex syllabic notation used in teaching the Highland bagpipe. And so she's actually singing the Canterach, which is quite rare, and she's one of the few that can do this. And it's not Gaelic, it's the method that's used to teach these tunes to the next pipers. And this is a great track. I love both of them, and I put them both together for you. Have a listen, would you?

Réad a chairstin agus a sibh géisteach go dhéis an chéine céilteach ar CFURFM ar an pnúntstrúr a Columbia Breaking Nachas me seandra McFadden. And you're listening to Celtic Fire here on CFURFM in Prince George, British Columbia. I'm Andrew McFadden, your host. We're at, as I said, CFUR-FM. It's 88.7 on your FM dial and CFUR.ca on the net. Of course, send me an email at pggaelic@hotmail.com. That's P-G-G-A-E-L-I-C. Oh, well, the Hirsten had 3 hours in Agam and Drasda, Orenik, Maggie Nikanush, I guess Flora Niknail, I guess Karistina Nikanush, Kuchok, Gisahernia Gav Mimuat, I guess Anjawi Ain Fokalala, Erinoch, Erinoch Hound, I guess Oren Mayerig, be Oren, be the Warriors Real, Oren Mayerig, a program in Och. So coming up, I've got three tunes for you. I've got Maggie McGuinness, Gisahernia Gav Mimuat, and this is a lament. And she's singing about how she's unhappy that they're preparing a body for burial back in the land of the Madam Grass, which is South Uist. And it's a song about a husband, I guess. But it's a traditional song, and it's sung by Maggie McGuinness, accompanied by her sister, Christina McGuinness, and her mother, an extremely accomplished singer as well, by the name of Flora McNeil, none other than Flora McNeil. So have a listen to the two, to this song. And following that up is a bit of a hoot of a song, and it's sung by the Wild Irish Rovers. The Wild Irish Rovers, not the Canadian Irish Rovers, a different group. And the song is called Ain Fakalela, means just another word, and it's a song that got a little bit of controversy back in the 90s and got banned in the UK because of some unfortunate sounding words, but they're Irish. Fakal just means word, so it means just another word, and it's a lighthearted song. Following that, though, is Jimmy Young, Ian McDonald, and Ian McGuinness with The Warriors Real. So have a listen on CFUR.

Tasha Gesteach, Kadishinchenia Kelchach, CFU RFM, a show on Prushdorsh, Columbia Brady Nachas, Misha Andra McFaithian. And you've been listening to Celtic Fire here on CFU RFM. In Prince George, British Columbia, I'm Andrew McFaithian, your host. 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Well, tapalevel is an of your show at East, I guess, I mean, Dachas, Bishop Show. Thank you very much for being here with me this week. And I hope you'll be back again next week for another Celtic Fire. And until then, Suas Leshe Gaelic, up with Gaelic. Good night, everybody.

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Just a friendly reminder to all of you tuned in and having a rough day. 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
1: Prince George's very own potato-themed festival is taking place September 7th at Hubble Homestead, where you can take part in potato-themed games, crafts, family activities, music, and heritage demonstrations from 10:30 a.m. to 4 p.m. at Hubble Homestead on Monday, September 7th.

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1: 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Going back to sad moments, it's okay to remember, it's okay to feel. When you can't find the words, these songs will find them for you. So soften your heart for this hour of sad but very comforting music. You are not alone in feeling what you are feeling, so sit back and let the music heal you.

There's a whispering pine sings a song of love lost, left behind. If you listen there, my dear, you'll hear my voice singing from the other side.

Late night feels never felt so good. 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

Feeling down? Well, you're in the right place, because this place is all the way down. It's rock bottom. You can't get further down than as down as this is down. Are you down like a clown, or are you just down? This is the Downer Hour on CFUR 88.7 FM.

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It's time to indulge in some of my favorite music, the sad and emotional music. 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And I hope all of you are having a great day from the crew of CFUR 88.7 FM.

Have you been feeling a little gloomy lately? Or maybe the sky has been looking a little gray? 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

0: You know, every hour, we here at 88.7 Seifer like to give you a taste of something different. But what if we crank that to an 11 out of a possible 5? 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It's just good times, man.
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2: First, there was nothing. Then out of the ashes of pure absence came pre-punk. Pre-punks learned to use tools. They grew spikes on their shoulders and turned into what we now know as punk. As time continued, those punks evolved, able to fend for themselves with the help of opposable thumbs and seafoam green guitars. Mohawks turned into beehives, guitar amps turned into synthesizers, and thus was born post-punk. This hour is a reflection of the continuation of this development known as the Fresh Wave on CFUR 88.7.

Participate in a historic escape room outside at Hubble Homestead August 22nd and 23rd from 10:30 a.m. to 3:30 p.m. This event is called the Sherlock Challenge. Ed Seabatch has traveled away from the homestead, leaving Ernie Wheeler in charge. Ernie, worried about losing the store ledger, he decides to stash it away in a lockbox, forgetting that it holds the key to getting out of the Hubble Homestead house. Find the key, search for clues, and solve a series of puzzles. 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

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Trace these tunes back to the rebellious spirit of early punk and get lost in the vibe of other influences.

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Of course you should be doing that. And if you're not, you're just doing it wrong, man. That's why you're listening to the Big Crunch on 88.7 CFIR Radio.

Hey you, yeah you, sitting there with your overpriced coffee and emotionless expression. I know what you're thinking. Gee, I have this great radio, but all I want to hear is the weather and all the stations sound the same. Well, good news, because that's the exact sort of thing we here at CFIR are willing to fix. Fixing boring radio by turning it on its head and bringing you bigger, stronger, and more awesomer programs than before. What do you mean awesomer is a made-up word? All words are made up, just like meteorological. The name of the rad weather forecast report that scratches that weather forecast itch, all the while bringing you comedy and laughs so that you don't turn off the radio when you hear the pavement is melting into hot magma or the coffee you're drinking will turn into ice the moment you slightly crack open a window. So tune in to Joey Only, Frankie McDonald, and others for a full hour so you can enjoy your weather forecast before you want to throw the stereo out the window in a fit of rage when you find out that your only day off is coincidentally for the fifth time in a row will be a hailstorm with marshmallows and left foot sneakers. And here's another made-up word. Smagglemouth.

Canadian Cancer Society is excited to announce the Cops for Cancer 2026 raffle. 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Together, law enforcement and emergency service personnel cycle across British Columbia and engage in communities en route to raise funds for life-saving childhood cancer research and

0: My favorite, ice tray. And nothing makes my day more than listening to all these hip tracks while opening a bottle of Code Red Mountain Dew, playing my Blood Elf from World of Warcraft, and wearing my giraffe onesie. This is the Beatbox Bros, presented to you by C4 Radio. Body move it, body move it.
1: Yeah. It's dollars.

like I told you. And you can fold too and hold a cold soda, and whatever floats your rowboat, make sure you wrote your quota. Predisposed to be opposed to the bankrolls, he's oppositional to the uniform and plain clothes. Survey shows that this goes against all common sense. Not so fresh, just like a stale pack of almond mints. And you don't stop, keep on, check the coin slot. 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

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It's pretty hard to do. It's just a little laugh like Marmaduke. 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

K's in the hundreds. 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You know what I'm saying? Shout out to my team. Worked real hard on it, put in the hours. Got some classics. 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It goes a little something like this.

We got the jazz.

mom's day was swinging, till he heard the voice of Billie Holiday singing, haunting, swing low, sweet chariot, strings true. And this is right after he was winning, right after the barrel stopped spinning, he was ducking nooses just to

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It doesn't matter if you're a nerd, jock, musician, kitty cat, or otherwise. 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Except for you, Chad! You

0: Well, how can we count on you when we can't count on you?
1: Well, it does present a problem, doesn't it? Why don't you try counting on yourselves? And since I am supposed to serve you, I will try. But take heed. Don't ask for more than you can handle. You may get it.
2: Do you think he'll be back?
3: I don't know. Might be better if he wasn't. Look at all the trouble he caused us.
0: He caused us, or we've caused us. I wonder which it really

0: sign, you could never equal mine. Bar over bar, line over line, even with the equal sign, you can never equal mine.
1: You got the money, caviar dreams and champagne wishes. Everybody has a price.
2: Ring it, yes, it's a real tight thing and it's happening.
1: It's that simple.
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0: This one's about Old Man Jenkins, who lived in a cabin in the woods by himself. 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
1: What happened?
0: There was no signal! And he was never heard from again, mostly because he moved back into the city so that he'd be in range of CFUR's signal, and spent all of his time listening to the jazz jukebox instead of answering his friend's phone calls.
1: That doesn't sound much like a scary story, Grandpa.
0: That's because you don't understand how scary it is not to be able to listen to Seifer's jazz jukebox. 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

a sentimental sap, that's all. What's the use of trying not to fall? I have no will, you've made your kill, 'cause you took advantage of me. I am just like an apple on a bough, and you're gonna shake me down somehow. 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

0: I've always had this pull towards the natural world. Growing up, I was obsessed with everything that had to do with animals. I still am. My TV screen was constantly showcasing the likes of Steve Irwin, Jeff Corwin, and the Crab Brothers. But for every environmental ambassador you can name from your screen, there are countless others who have dedicated their lives to the betterment of our planet, whose names you've probably never heard before. 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

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It doesn't get any heavier than this. Shredding solos, deep growls, blasting drums. Hold on tight for an hour of tense release.

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days that we met without volition. I'm just a gas station who looks like a maggot because I'm always with the vicious. I'll keep my foot on your neck and don't you forget, can trust the government to change shit. This is just for optics. 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

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And if you're my oppressor, I'll take your life. 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And

Ugh.

let go. Saturday, a rocket hit inside the green zone. 5,000 American troops already in Iraq. 60,000 in the region, 14,000 added since May. 3,000 American troops to Kuwait. The 82nd Airborne Division, 1st Brigade Combat. The USS Harry S. Truman, currently in the Gulf of the Oman with hundreds of Tomahawk cruise missiles, still looking for weapons of mass destruction, still wiping away the trail of tears, still without heart eyes humanity, still death agents, still rabid, still bleeding from the eyes, still reptilian, still generals of genocide, a prayer for us lost in war. Fugitives and neighbors, children screaming for justice, mothers throwing firebombs, fathers crying tears of abuse. Before we let go, before we become intoxicated in prayer, let us state the facts. Humanity is a dead fish, deep fried, wrapped in today's burning forest headline. Sold for 35, just like our life. Dead or full of plastic.

0: 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Everybody and every band has a story.
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So there I was on my international flight, and the guy sitting in front of me had his seat reclined to a point where he was basically lying in my lap. I had a cough from the dry air in the cabin, and all the kids on the plane were screaming in tandem, as if to rub it in that I'd forgotten my earplugs at home. Traveling is great, but there are times where you just don't feel like making the trip. Those are the times that you tune in to The World According to CIFR for your dose of great international music, and it's on right now at 88.7.

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0: Hey, this is Paul Cognello from Montreal. We're living in a time when protest singers are essential. 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

September is creeping up on us, and that means sweater weather is coming up too. To celebrate the autumn season coming, check out the Sweater Weather Market on September 5th from 10 a.m. to 4 p.m. in the CN Center parking lot. 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

0: following program may include content that is not suitable for all audiences, including but not limited to
1: explicit language, substance use, and mature themes. Listener discretion is advised. Please listen with care.
2: On the shifts in the supermarkets, although some people, at least parts of the society, are struggling.
3: We'll ask what could be different this time. Also, Ukraine's allies offer it a new missile to hit deep inside Russia. The Taliban offer their defense for the suffocating restrictions on women. We hear the voices inside Afghanistan who remain quietly defiant.
4: They are scared of educated women. They restrict women so they wouldn't be able to raise wise men, because that would be the end of the Taliban.
3: And the rarest British bird on the rise after the news.
5: BBC News with Emily Thomas. Britain's new Prime Minister, Andy Burnham, on a visit to Kyiv, has promised to continue support for Ukraine despite what he called outrageous threats from Russia.
6: You are asking for nothing more than the chance to live your lives in peace, to build a better future for yourselves and for your children, to hold your own future in your own hands. This is your right. This is what you deserve. And we will be with you all the way until that day comes.
5: He was speaking at an event marking Ukraine's Independence Day, where he told his audience the UK and its allies would help Ukraine develop new technologies to destroy Russian missiles before they were launched. Britain, specifically, he confirmed, would help Ukraine manufacture long-range cruise missiles, which can help strike targets deep inside Russian territory. South Korea says the United States has cancelled a large joint amphibious landing drill scheduled for next month. The biennial Sangyong, or Twin Dragons, exercise has been conducted for decades. Here's our global affairs correspondent, Anbarasan Etarajan.
7: A South Korean military spokesman said talks were being held with American officials about if the drills can resume in future. The cancellation comes a week after Donald Trump announced earlier exercises with Seoul would be scaled back because of his very good relationship with the North Korean leader Kim Jong-un. He also blamed Seoul for failing to support the U.S. over Iran. That conflict has strained American military resources, forcing a realignment of assets from Asia to the Middle East.
5: A Syrian court has sentenced a top Muslim cleric to life in prison, convicting him of exploiting his position and inciting violence. Under the rule of the deposed President Bashar al-Assad, Ahmad Hassoun's critics labelled him the barrel bomb mufti for his ardent support for the regime. Hugo Bashega reports from Beirut.
8: Ahmed Hassoun's the 10th Assad-era figure to be sentenced under the new authorities, who came to power after the former leader was ousted nearly 2 years ago. Bashar al-Assad, who fled to Russia, was sentenced to death earlier this month. The trials have given Syrians some sense of justice in a country where many were frustrated with the lack of accountability for the crimes committed during the brutal civil war. But activists are calling for more transparency on how the verdicts have been reached.
5: Pakistan's army chief, Asim Manir, has held talks with senior Iranian officials in Tehran as part of efforts to revive peace talks with the United States. His visit comes as Washington prepares to unveil more economic sanctions against Iran, measures the Treasury Secretary, Scott Bessent, called the single greatest financial offensive ever marshalled against an adversary. BBC News. Tesla is recalling nearly 3 million of its vehicles in China because of safety concerns over their door handles. Tesla said the car's emergency handles were a similar colour to the vehicle interiors, making them difficult to locate and operate. The firm said the design could hinder both escape and rescue efforts. Israel says it's found the sunken wreckage of a ship carrying arms to the fledgling state that the military destroyed in a power struggle in the weeks after independence in 1948. The Alta Lena sailed from France with weapons destined for the Irgun, an independent paramilitary force that fought during the Arab-Israeli War. The Dutch public broadcaster Avro Tros says it will boycott the Eurovision Song Contest for a second time next year in protest at Israel's participation. Avro Tros said the song contest was no longer neutral. Our entertainment correspondent is Colin Patterson.
9: Only Ireland and Sweden have won Eurovision more than the Netherlands, but now it looks likely that they will be boycotting the contest for the second year running. Earlier this month, the competition's organisers announced a rule change, meaning any country involved in an armed conflict who wins could not host the following year. Avrotros, the Dutch channel which holds the rights to select the country's entry, says this has not gone far enough, as Israel are still being allowed to compete. It has passed on the responsibility of Eurovision participation to the governing body for Dutch public broadcasting.
5: The Belgian comic Noël Godin has died at the age of 80. He was best known for his pie-throwing stunts, in which he would throw a cream-laden dessert at public figures. Those on the receiving end included the Microsoft founder Bill Gates and the former president of France, Nicolas Sarkozy. BBC News.
3: Hello and welcome to NewsHour. It's coming to you live from the BBC World Service studios in central London. I'm Tim Franks. And we're beginning with a promise delivered by the Trump administration, in this case, the Treasury Secretary rather than the President. But even without the capital letters and exclamation marks beloved by Mr. Trump, this promise is striking and it's unequivocal. Today, says Scott Bessent, begins an economic D-Day, the single greatest financial offensive ever marshalled against an adversary. Mr. Bessent is talking about a new suite of sanctions against Iran. You might think that there couldn't really be further sanctions left to impose, but this time, he says it really will be different because the US will properly go after any other countries which continue to trade with Iran. As he puts it, our objective is to sever every economic lifeline that sustains the tyrannical regime. So today we'll try to work out what effect this might have on the regime and on ordinary Iranians, and also whether it's even feasible for the US to do. Omid Khazani is a journalist for the LA Times. He's based in Tehran. How does he think people are viewing the threat of an ever tighter economic squeeze?
2: You know, officially, everything is sanctioned and the economy is quite adapted to these maximum pressure campaign, because in the past at least 7 years or 8 years since 2018, if you might remember, when Trump walked out of the deal overnight, Iran's the currency depreciated 60%. But now I think that the market is not taking it very seriously, though the economy is in shambles. To my evaluation, it is better than what we expected.
3: So just to be clear, although obviously the currency has fallen to record lows and inflation is up, are you saying right now it's not as if people are starving? It's not as if people are worrying where they are going to get their next meal?
2: Not at all. You don't see any food shortages or on the shelves in the supermarkets, although some people, at least parts of the society, are struggling, but large numbers of people are getting subsidies and also protectionist economic programs.
3: Right. What about industry? Does that then mean that more people are being thrown out of work?
2: It will take some time so you can get a better evaluation of the situation. But since 2018, Iran's economy, it was like under the table economy. You know, official markets have been closed to Iran, even in the neighboring countries like United Arab Emirates. The blockade, of course, will weaken the economy, but it's not going to choke off the economy. And Iran is doing its trade with Russia through the Caspian Sea, and also Pakistani border, you know, 7,000 miles of border with different countries, and they are not hostile. I don't think that practically it's going to have a devastating effect.
3: Obviously, it is going to mean, if not more hardship, then continuing hardship for a lot of people. Do you get a sense that people blame principally the United States and its the American allies, or do you think they also reserve some criticism for the regime?
2: You said it's hard to say because Currently, I'm based in Tehran, and there was a huge city with different districts. But when you talk to people, I think that many people are still positive that in the next few months, it's highly likely that a deal is going to be struck. They say that Israel and United States tried 2 times, but they could not achieve their goals and they could not topple Iran's establishment. So a deal is more likely to happen because there are few alternatives available.
3: Omid Khazani with a view from inside Iran. What about that second question then, the feasibility of this latest US line of attack, especially trying to put the squeeze on Iran's trading partners? Makhni Godsi is a senior economist at the Vienna Institute for International Economic Studies. He's also a member of the Iran Freedom Congress, a coalition of groups opposed to the Islamic Republic. Makhni, welcome to NewsHour. Can Iran really be cut off from its trading partners?
10: Hello, good afternoon, Tim. So it's a difficult question to explain all of these things in a few minutes, but the economic blockade, the naval blockade has managed to suffocate about 70 to 80% of Iran's total trade. And of course, Iran is a very vast country and it has a very huge land border with many countries. And I think there's a lifeline of economic through these countries through rail transportation and land transportation. But the major countries that Iran is trading with have been China, United Arab Emirates, Iraq, and Turkey. So they have provided a great lifeline to Iranian economy despite sanctions. For instance, in 2024, the amount of trade was more than $100 billion, about one-fourth of Iran's gross domestic product. So it means that if these countries do not trade with Iran, Iran will have serious issues.
3: And the UAE has signaled that it's planning to really clamp down on its role as a sort of financial clearinghouse for Iran. But I mean, if you think about a country such as China, it's difficult to see it wanting to succumb or even, you know, really feeling that it could succumb to US economic pressure.
10: Well, it depends on the U.S. and the administration, how they continue their negotiations with China, because for China and all of these countries that are named, U.S. is much, much more important and significant than Iran's economy itself. For instance, even United Arab Emirates in 2024, it had $800 billion of trade and only 30 billions was going and coming from and to Iran. So it means that Iran is less significant for them. So if United States administration provide them a good compromise for China to reduce maybe tariffs instead of penalizing them by higher tariffs if they do trade with Iran, I think they could become successful. And during the naval blockade, I think trade with China has decreased tremendously to about maybe $3 billion, which is, I think it was going through only during the ceasefire and not after that.
3: Very briefly, do you think if it is, in that case, effective, this new squeeze, that it's likely to have the effect, at least in the short term, of emboldening the hardliners who say, you know, look, you have to stand firm against the US and its predations? Or do you think it might actually encourage those who say, we have to negotiate with the US?
10: I think now the voices of going for negotiations and making a deal is much, much heard in Iran, especially the President Khatami, who was a reformist, the best, let's say, president of Iran. He just a few days ago, he asked for negotiations and continuation of the deal. So I think the situation is the direst situation in Iran's history. And I hope they decide on a logical path, which is negotiations and finding a deal.
3: Makhni Godsi, thank you very much indeed for joining us, senior economist at the Vienna Institute for International Economic Studies. The BBC World Service has gained rare access inside Afghanistan under the Taliban. 5 years after the extreme Islamist movement returned to power, the BBC has spent time with senior figures, former insurgents, now turned politicians, to see how they're governing a country in crisis. We've also spoken to Afghans living once again under the same hardline rule the group first imposed decades ago. Kawun Khamush has this report.
11: In Shibirghan, northern Afghanistan, Taliban governor Abdullah Sarhadi starts his day. Once a Guantanamo Bay detainee, Sarhadi now works for the country's supreme leader, enforcing strict Sharia in his region.
12: Assalamu alaikum.
13: The BBC has been given rare access to his office to film some of his daily work, as he meets local people who come to him seeking resolutions to various problems. One case dominates the day, however. That of an 18-year-old woman who is seeking a divorce from her husband, accusing him of abuse and beatings. She is wearing a full veil and sunglasses. Her clasped hands and black gloves. To protect her identity, we have had someone else voice her words.
14: I'm ready to be executed, but not live with him.
13: The governor tells her she should either continue the marriage or apply for a khula, a form of divorce initiated by the wife, which could mean having to repay her dowry to her husband. Under the Taliban, it is very difficult for a woman to get a divorce without the husband's consent. Despite this, she wants to proceed.
15: Ask yourself, who would marry me after I get my divorce? You'll have to compromise a lot, or you'll lose your dignity and honor.
14: Mr. Governor, my honor and dignity have already been ruined by him.
13: Dismissing her to the next room, the governor discusses the matter with male officials, bodyguards, and her husband.
15: Women are mindless. They are deficient in intellect. They don't know a thing. What would you do with a divorced daughter? You can't kill her. You need to marry her with someone else. Would you marry such a girl with your son?
13: The woman's father says they will continue to fight for the separation. The Taliban's policies today are similar to the hardline interpretation of Islamic religious law they imposed in the 1990s, and those who oppose them have gone into hiding, especially women who have been erased from public life. When they do fight back, they face harsh crackdowns. In the week the Taliban came to power, many women took to the streets to protest. Huda had a successful career and an active life. But now we meet in secret. We have changed her name and voice to protect her safety. Why do you think the Taliban want to restrict women? I ask her.
4: I think the Taliban are scared. They are scared of educated women. They know educated women won't give birth to ignorant beings such as the Taliban. They restrict women so they wouldn't be able to raise wise men, because that would be the end of the Taliban.
13: Upon returning to power, the Taliban said they had changed. 5 years on, it's a country run by men for men. In a lavish press center funded by the Americans for the previous government, we sit down with the public face of the Taliban, their spokesman known as Zabihullah Mujahid.
16: And you promised that you will respect human rights, you will allow women to participate in all aspects of life, work, and study. Why did you fail to keep your promise?
17: I mentioned Sharia as a condition. We are committed to women's rights, freedom of speech, and other things within Sharia. We must scale everything up according to Sharia.
13: As an insurgency, the Taliban proved they could survive. The question now is whether they can govern a country in crisis, and for how long.
3: And that was Kawoom Khamush with that rare report from inside Afghanistan. This is NewsHour. Coming up on the programme, the top secret project to monitor Britain's most elusive bird of prey.
18: All I can say is that we're somewhere in England. I've been told not even to mention the county, because this bird is so rare that if bird spotters knew where it was, they would come here. Not just in their hundreds, but in their thousands. And these birds, these Montagu Harriers, already have it really tough.
3: That report on a top secret mission from our climate editor, Justin Rowlett. We'll have it in just a few minutes. Our main headline this hour from the BBC newsroom, the British Prime Minister Andy Burnham on a visit to Kiev has promised to step up support for Ukraine despite what he called outrageous threats from Russia. We'll be hearing from Ukraine about this promise of new technology for a deep strike missile in 15 minutes. This is NewsHour, live from the BBC. I'm Tim Franks. Tesla is recalling nearly 3 million of its vehicles in China because of safety concerns over their door handles. Features that are so sleek and difficult to distinguish from the door that they're known as hidden handles. The motoring journalist and founder of the EV advice site electrifying.com, Ginny Buckley, joins me now live. Ginny, very good to have you back on NewsHour. What's the problem with these door handles?
12: Hi, Tim. Good to be back. Look, this is a really big recall, as you said, and there are two issues here with these door handles. So these hidden electronic door handles, they may not work if you lose electricity supply, for example, in an accident or if the door is damaged. Now, they do all have interior mechanical releases that people can use if there's an accident, but they can be difficult to find. And I think this is the main concern with the Chinese regulators. So China actually has already banned these handles. This regulation's come into force in 2027. Both the EU and US safety bodies are currently looking at rules to make them safer as well. So it is a very big story.
3: Okay, so the ban, so this was a ban that the Chinese authorities announced earlier this year, but that's for cars that are to be sold in future. But the problem right now, is this with these door handles on the inside or on the outside if there's an accident?
12: Yeah, I mean, it can be both. So if there is, as I said, if there's an electric issue, these are electronic handles and you can't open them from the outside, that can be an issue if the handle's damaged. So what the regulators are concerned about is that the secondary systems, which are mechanical systems inside, aren't perhaps easy enough to spot. Mm. So what they're doing, as well as banning them, they've come out with this news today, which is they're recalling them. So as you said, 3 million Teslas are being recalled. It's 4.3 million cars in total from 9 different manufacturers.
3: Right.
12: I think you have to put that into context, though, as well, with the extraordinary size of the Chinese car market. There's 366 million cars on the roads in China. 34 million vehicles were sold there last year. It's also really important to point out that this isn't an electric vehicle problem. It's a design problem. So these electronic and hidden door handles, they predate current EVs. Tesla made them popular, but they've been around way before then. They've been embraced, though, by EV manufacturers because the flush surfaces can reduce aerodynamic drag.
3: I guess they will have an argument in that case beyond just saying, well, it looks sort of terribly nice and sleek and clever.
12: Yeah.
3: So they're saying that it's more fuel efficient. I mean, may I ask, I don't know if you allow yourself to have views on your website, but I mean, do you think that it is one of those things where sometimes, and I hear what you're saying, that it's not necessarily just about EVs, it could be more broadly, but there is sometimes a sense of there's a sort of triumph of form over function here?
12: I think you've hit the nail on the head there, Tim, and it's something that we talk about a lot on our team. You know, people are very divided about them. And I think it does raise the question about the way we're designing modern cars. So, yes, there is this quest now increasingly for aerodynamics, and for anything that's flush surfacing, of course, helps with that. But it goes beyond door handles. You know, we've seen manufacturers regularly replace simple mechanical controls with electronic ones. We've seen functions increasingly moved into touchscreens. I would question, do we need to go into a touchscreen menu to press a button to open a glove box? So for me, there's nothing wrong with innovation if it makes a car safer or easier to use or better to drive. But tech for tech's sake, it can introduce unnecessary challenges. And I do know the CEO of one major manufacturer, I was chatting to the CEO of Volkswagen, who was saying he absolutely loathes these pop-out door handles. Every time he gets sent a design with one in, he just sends it back. He doesn't want them. So it's not just devices with us and with journalists, it's divisive within the industry as well.
3: Ginny Buckley, thank you very much for joining us. With good reason, we often read news stories about the threats to biodiversity, about endangered or even extinct species. But here's a rather cheering tale of Britain's rarest breeding bird. It's called a Montagu's Harrier, and it's one of the world's most agile birds of prey. The good news is that this year there are not one but two nests in the UK, both served by the same busy male. The BBC's climate editor, Justin Rowlatt, has been given exclusive access as the country's leading bird charity, the RSPB, has gone to work.
19: Easy, easy, easy. Here she is.
20: God, they're beautiful birds, aren't they?
19: Absolutely the best, yeah.
20: RSPB experts are fitting a female Montagu's Harrier with a tiny satellite tag that sits on her back like a rucksack. She is still a chick with wisps of fluffy baby down amongst her dappled brown feathers. But you can see the sleek aerial athlete she'll become. Fully grown, she'll weigh barely a third of a kilo, yet her wings will stretch more than a metre. The RSPB's experts want to understand more about the astonishing journey these birds, so desperately rare in the UK, make.
18: So we've come to a top secret location. All I can say is that we're somewhere in England. I've been told not even to mention the county, because this bird is so rare that if bird spotters knew where it was, they would come here, not just in their hundreds, but in their thousands. And these birds, these Montagu Harriers, already have it really tough. As recently as a few years ago, for about a five-year period, none were breeding in the UK. Down from in the 90s, there were as many as 12, 15 breeding pairs.
20: The bird's feeding behaviour is extraordinary. The male is supporting two females and six chicks across two nests, and he can make up to 10 food deliveries a day. He swoops in carrying prey in his claws, drops it mid-air, and the female twists beneath him to snatch it as it falls. This isn't the first time the RSPB has encountered the male bird, says Mark Thomas, who is head of investigations at the charity.
21: The male here is an incredibly special bird. So this was ringed as a chick in Wiltshire in 2016. I was present when that bird was ringed. And he's come back this year. He spent 10 days displaying like crazy in the sky at several thousand feet and amazingly attracted two female Montagu's Harriers.
20: But feeding two families isn't his only challenge, Thomas says. Montagu's Harriers nest on the ground, hidden among the crops. And climate change is bringing harvests forward.
21: This is a species right on the brink, and climate change is not helping that. And the reason it's not helping it is the harvest here, for example, this year, was like a month earlier than in previous years. So it almost puts any Montagu's Harrier nest at the perils of inadvertently being destroyed by farm machinery.
20: If the nests aren't found, the chicks would be killed by the combines. The farmers here have fenced the nests off until the young can fly. But surviving the harvest is just the first hurdle, which is where that satellite tag comes in.
22: So that one's just the rear strap that goes around the back of the flank.
20: Two of the chicks are getting them because soon they will be leaving Britain.
23: Wow. And that's a solar cell there, so that's basically beaming as we speak.
18: And crucially, what is it going to tell us?
23: It'll tell us where she goes, how she disperses, how long she lives, where she winters, where she'll return to breed.
20: We know adult birds migrate thousands of miles to West Africa, but much less is known about the young birds, says Thomas.
21: We just don't know what happens to juvenile Montagu's Harriers. It'll allow us for the first time ever to work out where they're going, what migration route, and how long they'll spend there, and will they come back to the UK in the first year or the second year. And all of that information is the bit that's missing from the jigsaw.
20: Within weeks, these juvenile birds will be heading south. And now, for the first time, the RSPB will be able to follow two of them into the unknown.
24: And that was Justin Rowlatt reporting on good news for Britain's rarest breeding birds. This is NewsHour.
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24: On NewsHour, in the next 30 minutes, Ukraine's allies promise it new technology to strike deep inside Russia. But is it a winning or a risky strategy? One of Canada's most powerful provincial premiers on the reality of a new trade war with the US. And one of the most ancient and fearsome siege machines. We'll hear from the researcher who reckons she may have found its earliest British victim. After this news summary.
25: BBC News with Emily Thomas. The British Prime Minister, Andy Burnham, has promised to continue supporting Ukraine despite what he called outrageous threats from Russia. He was speaking in Kyiv at an Independence Day event. He's handing over technical information to help Ukraine make long-range cruise missiles. South Korea says Washington has cancelled a joint military drill usually held every year. It said this was because of American redeployments to the Iran war. A Syrian Muslim cleric who supported the former Assad regime has been sentenced to life in prison for inciting violence and hatred. The judge said Ahmed Hassoun used his position as Grand Mufti to justify the bombing of civilians during the civil war. Pakistan's army chief Asim Manir has held talks with senior Iranian officials in Tehran as part of efforts to revive peace talks with the United States. His visit comes as Washington prepares to unveil more economic sanctions. Zambian police have blocked access to several courts where the opposition leader Brian Mundabile had planned to challenge the results of the recent presidential election. The Red Cross says six workers involved in the Ebola response in the Democratic Republic of Congo have been injured in separate attacks. In one area, a convoy of ambulances was ambushed. Police in South Africa have arrested four people over the murder of the former world boxing champion Zolani Tete. He was shot dead on Friday outside his home in Eastern Cape. The latest figures on the temperature of the world's non-polar oceans show they reached a new record daily high of 21.1 degrees Celsius on Friday. The data was released by the EU's climate monitor, Copernicus. And the Belgian comic Noël Godin has died at the age of 80. He was best known for throwing pies at prominent figures. BBC News.
24: Welcome back to NewsHour. Lots of countries are struggling with low birth rates at the moment. Singapore has just announced its biggest inducement yet to parents to have more kids. The government said that each Singaporean child will now be eligible to get the equivalent of $55,000 worth of direct assistance until the age of 17. Owen Walker is the Financial Times' correspondent in Singapore. How big a deal is this?
0: It's a fair amount of money, but it's not all new money. This is actually the total package, and it's kind of building on measures the government already provides to families. So it's a fairly significant amount, but Singapore is a very high-costing place to live. So $55,000 is a lot, but it doesn't go an awful way far in this country.
24: Right. So is the idea that it's just going to be a cash payment, or is it going to be done in terms of targeted subsidies for things like housing and childcare and that sort of thing?
0: Yeah, this is basically a package of several payment handouts, really, that will be given to the parents of children from birth up to the age of 17. So when they're born, as an example, there is an initial payment of about $8,000 US, and there's several payments that go through up to age 17 when they get a similar payment of about $8,000 US, which goes towards their further education.
24: And in terms of how far Singapore is struggling with a low birth rate, I mean, is it one of those things that people say? I mean, you hear young people discuss openly that, you know, maybe they would consider having kids, but they just don't quite think that they can afford it, or if they are going to have kids, maybe they'll, you know, it'll just be one kid. Is this something that is spoken about?
0: Yeah, I mean, Singapore is a society with very high levels of education, and inevitably, when you get higher levels of education, especially with women, people tend to put off having children until a bit later in their lives. Maybe they want to get more financial security, and that's certainly the situation in Singapore. You have, you know, young men and women looking to get into the housing ladder, looking to build up their careers before they have children. And so the age at which people are having their first children is getting later and later.
24: One of the ways in which countries can sometimes deal with falling birth rates is to be more relaxed about the idea of immigration, about getting people in from outside who maybe bring families with them, or at least can contribute and pay taxes. What's the feeling in Singapore about that, about how to strike the balance there?
0: Yeah, Singapore has basically had a history of being very pro-immigration. So it's always invited people from all over the world. And actually, you know, if you think about the demographic, almost everyone in Singapore, either they themselves, their parents, their grandparents, or their great-grandparents came from somewhere else in the world.
24: And that was Owen Walker, the Financial Times' Singapore correspondent. You're with NewsHour. It's live from the BBC in London. I'm Tim Franks. On this day, the 24th of August, 35 years ago, Ukraine declared its independence, reclaimed its independence from Moscow, from the collapsing Soviet Union. Today, of course, its future as a sovereign, intact country is again under threat from Moscow. Hence the solemnity and the emotion on display at the ceremony today in Kyiv. Today's choreography.

0: international allies of Ukraine make. Chaired by Britain's Prime Minister Andy Burnham, this coalition has offered to hand over the blueprints to let Ukraine build the components for the long-range Scalp missile. This is how the Kremlin spokesman Dmitry Peskov reacted to that news.
1: Крайне негативно. Британия
2: Britain is participating in this war on the side of the Kyiv regime. Britain methodically and regularly pours fuel on the fire and plots to prevent any progress in the peace process.
0: To which the British Prime Minister Andy Burnham in Kyiv today said he wouldn't let Russian rhetoric deter his support.
3: Despite Russia's outrageous threats to my country, we will continue our support for Ukraine's defence. I know you need more help to protect your skies and your civilians. I know how hard the winters have been and the need to be ready this year when the nights draw in. That's why later today, I will take up the reins of the Coalition of the Willing alongside President Macron and Chancellor Merz.
0: Andy Burnham in Kyiv today. Vladimir Havrilov is a retired major general and the former Ukrainian deputy minister of defence. He currently works with the Atlantic Council think tank and advises the Ukrainian defence industry. General Havrilov, very good to have you on the programme. How much difference in the first instance do you think these new cruise missiles, these Scalp missiles might make?
1: First of all, we have been using this capability, which originally was from United Kingdom and then from France. It's Storm Shadow and Scalp. We started to use them in 23 as a medium strike capability to reach Russian targets in occupied territory. And later we started to use it against Russian targets in the nearby regions of Russia next to our border, with very high efficiency. That's why it's not long-range capability, which we really need in this stage of the war, but nevertheless, it's very effective to target and to destroy Russian launching ballistic equipment.
0: Okay, so just to be clear on that, then, you're correcting me, it's not long-range, but it's longer range. Are you saying that what you really need is properly long-range, in other words, ballistic missile capability?
1: Yes, for us it's very important to have a long-range capability, which can be provided only by ballistic missiles and long-range drones and cruise missiles. Because of the limited access of Ukraine to the ballistic capability, we have developed our own program here, and we expect to deploy it this autumn. But to reach targets somewhere in the area of Moscow, you need to have a range around 800 kilometers, which is only ballistic can provide together with drones. Mm. Scalp is important to target Russian launching sites, which they use for launching ballistic against Ukraine, and it would be very effective as well.
0: Yeah, I mean, I guess it comes with some risk, though, doesn't it? Because already, I mean, we know that Russia can produce more than 100 ballistic missiles a month, and, you know, Ukraine is running short, if it's not run out altogether, of the interceptor missiles that it needs to protect itself. Were you to start using ballistic missiles in number against Russia, you could see an even further escalation from Russia, which would be very difficult to defend against.
1: Ballistic missile capability from Ukrainian side could be a kind of game changer in this conflict, because Russia never faced this kind of ballistic challenge in this war. So that immediate next time, if we deploy this missile and use it for the first time somewhere close to Moscow to destroy some refinery or defense industry enterprise, they will start thinking differently in Russia
0: But what about my point that actually it could cause Russia to lash out even more fiercely against your population?
1: They are limited with escalation of this war.
0: Really?
1: They have a limited production capacity. They have a limited economy. They have a limited even the manpower just to sustain this kind of war. That's why it is because of the

0: sanctions because of the other things and because of the Ukrainian long-range deep strike efforts we started this year in 2026. We couldn't reach the deep targets in Russia in 2025-24 because we lack that capability.
1: Okay.
0: Now we have it as a drone-based and cruise missile-based of domestic design. That's why this capability will be on the rise inevitably.
1: Can I just ask you, in the short time that we've got left to us, just very briefly, the other sort of big development that lots of people are talking about is what the fired Defense Minister Mikhailo Fedorov he's no longer in post, of course, saying that Ukraine needs new elections right now. What do you think about that?
0: First of all, our legislation, Ukrainian legislation, doesn't allow holding any elections during the wartime. Of course, it's possible to change the legislation given the majority, constitutional majority in the parliament, but it's not easy to achieve, not realistically to achieve during.
1: Do you think it should be achieved?
0: No, it couldn't be achieved because it's a mixture of different parties with different positions and there is no consensus on this subject at all.
1: Okay. All right. Well, Vladimir, we'll have to leave it there, but I'm very grateful to you for your time. Vladimir Havrilov, former Deputy Defense Minister of Ukraine. Well, the 24th of August might be Ukraine's Independence Day. According to a prominent Canadian podcaster, the 21st of August, last Friday, may go down in history, he says, as Canada's Liberation Day, because that was the day that the Prime Minister Mark Carney decided to walk away from the last-minute trade talks aimed at defusing President Trump's threat of 50% import taxes on a whole range of Canadian goods. For his part, President Trump has said the original sin lies with Canada for targeting US farmers with massive tariffs. One thing most people do seem agreed on, this incipient trade war could cause Canada a whole deal of economic pain, given how much it exports to the US. So how much support can the Prime Minister count on? David Eby is the Premier of Canada's westernmost province, British Columbia, and joins me now. Mr. Eby, thank you for your time. You're from a different party to Mark Carney. Do you support him?
2: Yes, the Prime Minister has my full support, and not just mine. He has the support of Canadians from coast to coast to coast. Look, we like our friends and allies in the United States. They've been partners for many, many years with Canadians. But enough is enough. And everybody recognizes that if the Prime Minister had signed this agreement, that the President would have just come back for more. And the only way to respond to a bully is to stand up to him. And there is clearly a bully in the White House and indifferent to the concerns of Americans who will now be paying a 50% tax on everything from plywood, if they're building a home, cut flowers, if they're getting married, fishing rods, if they like to fish, if they like lifting weights on the ingredients in their protein shakes, or if they're feeding a baby in their baby food. It is bizarre. And I'm proud of the Prime Minister for standing up to him. I hope that more countries will around the world. And we're settling in for the long haul here. There will be pain. But at the end of the day, we'll come out stronger the other end.
1: Okay, well, that's interesting because I can understand the principled argument that you're making, but the idea that this is going to be pain equally shared is not really one that you can subscribe to, is it? I mean, yes, it will be tough for some American consumers, but given that Canada exports almost three quarters of its goods to the US, obviously your province, British Columbia, has an extremely important export market in the US. Your economy is going to suffer that much more, at least in the first instance, isn't it?
2: Yeah, absolutely. There's no question that the Americans have the ability to hurt Canadians disproportionate to our ability to hit back. But Canada's no joke when it comes to the United States. We're the number one customer for dozens of U.S. states. For the remainder, we're the number two customer. They're currently entering into negotiations with Mexico as well, in relation to the North American Free Trade Agreement, which is now CUSMA. And I trust that the Mexicans are watching carefully what Canada is doing. There will be an impact in the United States. It won't be proportionate. But at the end of the day, to have the president say, you know, I'd like Canada to become the 51st state. I'd like Canada to not enter into trade agreements with third countries that I say they shouldn't, and so on. I mean, these are attacks on our sovereignty, and we just can't stand for that. We're too proud of people. We will continue to be proud Canadians. And if that means necessarily entering into a trade war that we didn't ask for, we don't want, but we are prepared to, then so be it.
1: The Prime Minister has said he will go dollar for dollar with the US. There are some in Canada who have said, let's go further. Let's actually, you know, try and squeeze the Americans more by, for example, restricting energy supplies. Is that something that you would back?
2: For us in British Columbia, for our government, and I think for many Canadians, everything should be on the table. There
1: it's
2: is
1: dangerous,
2: no question.
1: Though, isn't it, doing that?
2: Well,
1: you could see Alberta, which is, you know, a rich province, exports a huge amount of energy to the US. It's got a referendum, binding referendum on secession coming up in a couple of months. I mean, this could tip them over, couldn't it?
2: Well, we've seen our fuel prices at the pump here in Canada go up about 40 cents a liter due to the American president's adventurism in the Middle East. Americans have seen the same. The idea that Americans could cut off energy from Canada and not see massive spikes in their costs, even beyond what they've already seen. I mean, we are so integrated. It's really hard to describe the nature of the integration of the two economies, but it's worked well for generations. And it really does only take one person with a mission to do so, apparently, to destroy all of those generations of goodwill and integration. It seems absurd to me that the president is headed in this direction, especially going into midterms. It's going to hurt Americans. It's going to increase their cost. 50% taxes are a big deal. And also, it's going to hurt Canadians. Okay. It's miserable, and we're going to support the Canadians that are affected.
1: David Eby, Premier of British Columbia, thank you very much indeed for joining us. That was David Eby, the Premier of Canada's westernmost province, joining us very early in the morning here on NewsHour.
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4: Here, I think the way we measure impact should be different. 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
3: In an hour, it's World Business Express.
5: Washington is calling it Economic D-Day for Iran. We'll find out what could be in the toughest U.S. sanctions yet as the Iranian rial sinks to record low. Plus, Shein finally gets a date for its stock market debut, and Europe commits billions more to Ukraine's defense.
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6: This cannot be allowed to be developed by a small group of people who do have a fundamental mastery of the technology, but who don't have any particular great insights into the future of humanity.
3: Now it's back to NewsHour and Tim Franks.
1: And a reminder of our top story this hour. Washington is preparing to unveil more economic sanctions against Iran later today. Earlier we heard from Mahdi Godsi, he's with the Vienna Institute for International Economic Studies. He said that increased sanctions could increase the likelihood of a deal to end the U.S.-Iran conflict.
7: I think now the voices of going for negotiations and making a deal is much, much heard in Iran. So I think the situation is the direst situation in Iran's history. And I hope they decide on a logical path, which is negotiations and finding a deal.
1: One other headline, the British Prime Minister Andy Burnham on a visit to Kiev has promised to step up support for Ukraine despite what he called outrageous threats from Russia.

0: This is NewsHour, live from the BBC World Service. Europe's trade deficit with China has doubled over the last 5 years, reaching $1 billion a day. Even long-time supporters of China trade, like Germany, are becoming increasingly critical of what they say are unfair subsidies and restricted access to the Chinese market. Ed Butler has been looking at the claims of Chinese predatory practices and reports that the tensions could be heading towards an all-out trade war.
1: A Chinese factory making and selling robotics. This and other Chinese exports have surged of late, more than twice the pace of other global trade. They've even gained strength since Donald Trump introduced high-level tariffs restricting China's access to the US market. So as a result, Europe says, it is taking the brunt.
2: The trade, as we have it right now, between China and Europe, is simply unsustainable.
1: Maroš Šefčovič is the EU Commissioner for Trade and Economics.
2: I mean, Chinese export increased by 50% and our exports to China decreased by 30%. We are going to fight tooth and nail for every factory, for every job in the European Union.
1: Take this small machine tools plant in northern Italy, a successful exporter, but one of many now said to be under threat, not least because of the growing barriers to the Chinese market. Stefania Pigozzi is a spokeswoman for the Italian machine tools trade body.
3: China in 2016 represents 80% of global machine tool export. This became 23% last year, okay? And China becoming the first export country in the world. So this number reflects very clearly we have a problem of competition.
4: Why a problem, though? I mean, that is competition. That's what happens everywhere. Why is it unfair?
3: Okay, according to us, Chinese companies receive very important government grants to produce, and in this way they can compete on the basis of lower price.
1: The precise level of these subsidies is hard to prove, but taking the example of another industry, solar panels, Brad Setzer at the US Council of Foreign Relations reckons there's been so much state support that many Chinese manufacturers are simply dumping products at a loss on the European market.
5: Solar panels are being sold at best at cost and sometimes probably below cost. How did that come about? Local banks were willing to invest in those companies, lend to them. Local governments were willing to build factories. The goal was not profits. The goal was production.
1: With 2 years now of trade talks between EU and China seemingly stalled, the mood in Europe appears to be increasingly militant, even if tougher action risks reciprocal trade sanctions. But the question, says Finbar Birmingham of the South China Morning Post, is whether Europe's member states have the appetite to take on China.
6: The problem is that the national interest often runs up against what the European Commission would see to be the European interest. So if you're Pedro Sanchez, the Prime Minister of Spain, and you see Chinese coming in with huge investments to create Spanish jobs, maybe from a European security perspective, this is not seen as ideal. But from the Spanish perspective, maybe it's 1,000 jobs. Whatever they do, they're going to incur some sort of blowback.
0: And that was Finbar Birmingham from the South China Morning Post, ending that report by Ed Butler. For fortresses and castles under siege back in the day, it must have been very dispiriting to see a machine with a huge long arm being manoeuvred into position. This was a trebuchet, where a huge counterweight would be winched into place and then released, which would then in turn swing the arm that could hurl a huge rock. The idea was that this fearsome weapon could smash defensive walls, allowing your soldiers to pour in. Now researchers reckon they may have just identified the first known victim, at least known first known in the UK, of a direct strike by the trebuchet. The discovery was made by Dr. Joe Buckbury, a reader in biological archaeology at the University of Bradford in Northern England. Dr. Buckbury, welcome to NewsHour. Where were you looking and what did you find?
7: So I was asked by Historic Environment Scotland to look at a group of 9 individuals that were dug up at the castle. And
0: the
7: very
0: castle
7: early
0: where?
7: On, Stirling Castle, sorry, right. Yes, Stirling Castle. And very early on, it was apparent that a number of these had evidence of injuries that happened around the time of death. But the one that intrigued me most was known as Skeleton 150, who was a youngish man who was in his 20s to early 30s when he died, with over 160 fractures across his body.
0: Oh, my goodness. And why, I mean, other than that, sounds incredibly painful and probably quite instantaneous when it comes to his death. What was it that interested you about his injuries?
7: It was the shape of the fracture. So normally when bone breaks, it follows the grain of the bone. So it's a bit like splitting wood. But in this case, the breaks of the bone were enormous zigzags across the surface, which is really unusual. And I'd never seen anything like this before in my work as an archaeologist. So I talked to a lot of forensic specialists as well. And very early on, it became apparent that these are due to very high velocity injuries. And nowadays, we tend to see these in relation to car accidents, people who've been hit by a train, somebody who's fallen 20 plus metres with nothing interrupting their fall. So much greater forces than you would expect to see in the medieval period.
0: Okay. And you are confident that, I mean, you say a 20 metre fall. I mean, that this was caused by a large rock coming at a very high velocity towards him rather than him just sort of tipping over the edge of the battlements.
7: Yeah, I mean, if he'd fallen off Stirling Castle, and it is on a nice rocky outcrop, you know, because of the shape of the walls, which generally stick out a little bit more at the bottom and then the rock underneath, it would have been a relatively short fall and you would bounce multiple times. And each time the object hits something, it slows the velocity down. So it was definitely one of the hypotheses I considered, but I'm pretty certain this is a major impact, a single major impact across the back of this individual, so the back of his head, both shoulders, whole of his back.
0: Right, terribly unlucky. I mean, presumably he was spared a prolonged death by this.
7: Oh, absolutely. Okay, these injuries are entirely consistent with an instantaneous death.
8: Hi, I'm Mark Tara, producer and host of gay radio show Rainbow Country. 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
14: Today on Wings, 21st century economist Kate Raworth tells how to practice donut economics, a way of living within the means of our planet.
15: I think we are in the middle of witnessing the most extraordinary psychological drama between what I think is the leftovers of a 20th century mindset and the emergence of a 21st century one.

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1: Kate Raworth teaches environmental change and management at Oxford University and is a professor of practice at the Amsterdam University of Applied Sciences. Her book, Donut Economics, 7 Ways to Think Like a 21st Century Economist, has been published in 18 languages. She explained the book to a group of change-oriented business people at the International Meaning Conference in Brighton, England, the year the book came out, 2017.
2: Good morning, Meaning. What does human well-being depend upon? Any ideas? Any answers?
3: Wi-Fi.
2: Wi-Fi? Yep. What else? Money,
3: love,
2: health,
3: food,
2: what? Cleaning? Meaning. Safety, optimism,
3: friendship,
2: nurturing,
3: water,
2: creativity, music. We're getting there. Wow, it's good. This is what we're fighting for. So I think we can express what our well-being depends upon so simply that I've actually got it in my pocket, in my pockets. At one level, our well-being depends upon this. Someone said food. It's a little bean. Our well-being, the well-being of every single human being, depends upon food, water, housing, healthcare, education, shelter, security. And this lies at the heart of what you could say is the 20th Century Human Rights Project. But that's only half of the story, because the other half of our well-being depends upon this little blue marble on our extraordinary living world, of which we only know there is one. It depends upon a stable climate and fertile soils and thriving biodiversity, a protective ozone layer, ample fresh water, healthy oceans. So it's the bean and the marble together that make our well-being. And of course, they're deeply interdependent, because without fertile soil, there are no beans. Without healthy oceans, there are no fish. Without rain, there's no water. And without a stable climate, there's no security. So these sit so closely together, but we're only just beginning to realize the extent of their interdependence. And I know these are very tiny, so you can't quite see them. We need to be able to draw them bigger and make ourselves a compass fit for the 21st century. There we go. And yes, it looks like a donut. I know it's too early in the morning, and I know donuts aren't even good for you, so don't eat them. This is the only one that might turn out to be good for us. So here's the donut. In the hole in the middle is a place where people are falling short on life's essentials. Food, water, healthcare, education, housing, Wi-Fi, networks, access to information. And we want every person in the world to have access to those things. I've crowdsourced those social essentials from the Global Sustainable Development Goals. So you could say they are the most contemporary statement of what governments and people worldwide agree that every person has a claim to, so that we can all lead lives of dignity and opportunity and community. So we want to get everybody in the world out of that hole, nobody left falling short, into the green and lovely donut itself. But we can't overshoot its outer boundaries, because there we begin to put so much pressure on this extraordinary living planet that we kick its fundamental systems out of kilter. We cause climate change, acidify the oceans, a hole in the ozone layer, destroy biodiversity. So these 9 boundaries around the outside, these are the 9 planetary boundaries you may have heard of, created by Johan Rockström and a group of leading Earth system scientists in 2009. They looked at the last 11,000 years of life on Earth, which has been extraordinarily stable and benevolent to humanity compared to the hundreds of thousands before it. And they said, what is it about these last 11,000 years that's been such a home sweet home for humanity? And they boiled it down to what they think are these 9 critical Earth system processes that we mustn't put so much pressure on, that we go over those boundaries and kick ourselves out of kilter. So there you've got, don't fall short on the beans and don't overshoot that marble in one picture. In the simplest way, you could say we have to meet the needs of all within the means of the planet. And I propose to you that this is a compass for the 21st century, because this is our task, to figure out how to meet the needs of all within the means of the planet. But if it's a compass, well, you want to know where the needles are pointing, and it's not pretty. On every single one of those social dimensions, millions or even billions of people are falling short. So you can see for food, that little red wedge goes 11% of the way towards the center, because 11% of people worldwide don't have enough food to eat every day. On water, 9% of people have no access to clean water, and one person in three has no access to what we would call a toilet. But on every one of those social dimensions, billions of people fall short. And yet, we've already overshot at least four of these planetary boundaries. The boundary on climate change is a concentration of carbon dioxide in the atmosphere of 350 parts per million. If you've ever heard of that campaigning organization, 350.org, it's that same 350. But in April this year, we went over 410 parts per million. So we're overshooting. But we're also massively over on excessive fertilizer use, putting far too much nitrogen and phosphorus into the soils. We're massively over on biodiversity loss. In fact, if those two were drawn fully, they would easily hit the corners of this theater. And we're over on land conversion. And we don't even know where we are globally on air pollution and chemical pollution. So this is the state of humanity in our planetary home in this early days of the 21st century. And I believe that our challenge this century, our generational challenge, is to eradicate that red, to meet the needs of all, to get everybody out of that place of deprivation, and simultaneously come back within the means of the planet. Generations before us never saw this picture, right? Last century's economists and policymakers, they never saw this. They didn't see the planetary boundaries. So it's no surprise at all that their economic theories and their policies are in no way fit for taking on this task. We have to come up with our own, because we've got our own picture. And I believe this challenge is the challenge that our children's grandchildren will remember us for. Not for Trump, not even for Brexit, but for whether or not we began to put humanity on track into coming into this space. And of course, that's the big question. Will we do it or not? Will we begin to turn this story around? I think many different things need to happen to turn this story around. And a lot of my energy has gone into transforming the economics education that needs to happen. Today's students deserve to be taught an economic mindset that actually gives them half a chance of taking this on. And yet they're still taught theories drawn in the textbooks of 1950 based on ideas actually drawn up in 1850. So there's a huge change that needs to happen there. But today I want to come to the question of what does it mean for business? Because I've presented this picture to hundreds of businesses over the past 5 years. And I've had fascinating conversations with them. I often show them this picture and say, you know, imagine if every business, every enterprise, big or small, drew up its strategy around this table. Wouldn't that change the conversation? And wouldn't you be asking yourselves, is what we're doing as our core business actually helping bring humanity in this space, helping to meet the needs of all and doing it within the means of the planet? Or is the way that we're running our business actually driving humanity out of this space? And what's really fascinated me over these past 5 years and through all these conversations is the different responses I've heard. So I'm going to tell you about them. There's like five basic different responses I've heard from business. So the first one is the oldest, and it's, we're going to do nothing. You know, Milton Friedman said, the business of business is business. So they would look at that and say, well, that's a really sorry picture, but you know, everything we're doing is nearly legal, and we're just going to keep on doing it until someone catches us and until the fines are bigger than our profits. But that's not going to work anymore. That's not going to work. And even these companies are beginning to get hit. So then we go up a level. What are we going to do? Well, we're going to do what pays. If getting a green, you know, ethical stamp on our product means actually we'll reach a new niche consumer market, we'll get that green ethical stamp. If cutting our carbon emissions actually will cut our costs, well, that will cut our carbon emissions. It's so incremental, It begins to pay, but only in very short, narrow financial terms, and it's never going to get us to where we need to go. So we need to go up. So the next step up on this corporate to-do list is, well, we'll do our fair share. And because of the rise of science measures, and you know, the world needs to cut its carbon emissions by 50% by whatever year, lots of companies are starting to say, ah, so if my country says it's going to cut its emissions by 20% in 20 years, we'll cut our emissions by 20% in 20 years. We'll do our fair share. I understand where that's coming from. But the trouble with it, if anyone's ever been out to a restaurant with a bunch of friends and everyone's chipped in what they think is their fair share, and you're the one picking up the bill at the end of the evening, it never quite adds up. And also, I'll do my fair share can quite quickly morph into what's my fair share to take. So I've been struck by the number of major oil, gas, steel companies that have come to me and said, we like this donut. Now, what I want to know is how much of that global carbon budget is ours? To which, of course, the answer is none, because we already know too much. We can't afford to dole out the right to pollute anymore. So we need to go beyond this fair shareism. So the next step up, and we're beginning to get transformational here, the next step is, well, we're going to do mission zero. We're going to have zero carbon emissions. We're going to be a net zero company. And that is transformational because it's beginning to realize that the cycles of the living world no longer have space for humanity to cut against them. But as in the words of the designer Bill McDonough, why do less bad when you can do good? Why not break through that ceiling of imagination? If you can do mission zero, why not aim to actually do something positive? So right at the top of the list is the idea of being generative. Now, let me tell you what I mean by being generative. A company whose mission, whose inspiration is to be generative, will seek to be distributive by design and regenerative by design in the way that it runs its business. And I think these two design principles actually are going to run throughout the 21st century economy if we're going to have a chance of pulling back in here and meeting the needs of all within the means of the planet. So let me tell you about each of these. Distributive by design, what do I mean? I mean an economy and enterprises within it in which value created is shared far more equitably with all who helped to create it. And that often means redistributing the sources of wealth creation. So, some examples. Rather than companies that are owned by shareholders who never actually step over the threshold of the factory or office door, but extract an increasing share of the returns, as we've seen in all the news, a company that's actually owned by its employees, whether it's an employee-owned enterprise or a cooperative. And this is the well-known example of John Lewis Partnership, where every employee is a partner and gets a share of the value that's created by all. But it doesn't have to be such a big company. Here's my rather favorite one, the Colchester Print Group, together as one. And of course, employee ownership and cooperative ownership is on the rise. It's a resurgent trend, spreading that value far more equitably through changing the ownership of enterprise. What about through value chains, right? Through ethical supply chains, working with partners, sometimes they're cooperatives themselves, to ensure that the value of their work remains with them, paying a living wage, investing back in their communities.
1: On Wings, you're listening to Kate Raworth, author of Donut Economics, 7 Ways to Think Like a 21st Century Economist. She's addressing change-oriented business people at the Meaning Conference in Brighton, England in 2017.
2: But also, going beyond employee-owned and down the chain, to thinking about research and development. Now, I know this looks like a rock concert. This is a software developers conference. Drupal is an open-source software for designing websites. It's the platform that sits behind a lot of website designs. And once a year, all the people who use Drupal get together. I think what they're doing is making a little drop to say, if you add up all the little drops, you get an ocean. Because imagine no company in the world can afford an R&D team this big, this committed. But this is what happens when you have an open source platform where everybody using it adds their ideas, and it's a creative commons that they all collectively share in. So these are just some of the ideas that are already happening to turn enterprise into a distributive design. What about regenerative design? Well, the 20th century linear degenerative economy is what runs through the middle of this diagram, right? We take Earth's materials, we make them into stuff we want, use it for a while, and then we throw it away. And that take, make, use, lose cuts against the cycles of the living world. and runs down this extraordinary planet on which we depend. So we have to bend those arrows around and create a circular or cyclical economy in which resources are never used up, but are always used again and again, and it runs on sunlight. So you have the biological materials. If we just get out of the way, this is what nature does, breaks materials back down into their fundamental building blocks of oxygen and hydrogen and nitrogen and carbon, and uses them again and again. But also the technical materials, anything from this clicker to the monitor to this sofa, materials that we've made should never be landfilled or burned. Our children will say, did you really throw plastic cups and just stick them in the ground? What were you thinking? But turn it into a cycle of reuse, refurbishment, redesign. And the thing about these two design principles is I think they have to work together, right? If we're going to have a regenerative economy, it has to be distributive by design as well. And I want to just show you, let me see. It's amazing what you can find lying on the back of a stage, some hose pipes. So, just as a little example, let's imagine this is the linear degenerative economy, okay? We stuff in Earth's resources and we use them and a product comes out the end, but also lots of waste and pollution, and it just gets thrown away. So we've got to create a circular economy, bend that loop around so that it's actually the materials. You know, you bought a mobile phone and you send it back to the company. Could you hold that? There we go. Right, that's one mobile phone company. But then I've got another mobile phone company that says, well, we want our mobile phones back too. So we're going to close the loop and we want all of our mobile phone customers to send it back to us. Could you just hold that one? Yeah, okay. So we've got hold it up. That's it. Got two little circular economy loops going. Now, I want everybody in this audience who's ever worked for any company that made anything to imagine that your arms are that linear economy and just put your hands over your head and make a little closed loop. Everybody who's ever worked for any company that made anything. Oh, you look gorgeous. You see, this is what we are at risk of doing, making a circular economy in which everybody has their own little closed loop and the products are coming back to me and I'm going to refurbish them. Because nature, that was cute, guys. You can bring the loop there. Nature would say that was cute, but nature would laugh at us. She's laughing, can you hear? See, nature doesn't do that. Right? Nature doesn't turn a daffodil into a daffodil and a peacock into a peacock. It all comes back down and... Right? Nature does this. Woo! Nature is an ecosystem of resources that get reused endlessly by whichever user picks them up and finds them. So if we're going to create circular economies, we can't be sending everything back to the people we bought it from. We Westerners own around 10,000 products. There ain't no way you're sending 10,000 parcels back to the people you bought it from. It's got to be an ecosystem of material use. Let's say we have four basic plastics that we use, and then whoever's hands that plastic ends up in can use it to make something new, use it again and again and again. So that's why our circular economies also need to be regenerative by design. Let me give you a couple of examples of people who are creating circular economies that are also regenerative and distributive. So this is Fresh Life Toilets in the slums of Kenya, one of those places where there are no toilets. Some MBA students went in and they set up a micro-enterprise building clean toilets that actually had fresh, clean water, toilet paper and soap, imagine, for the first time, that people could use with dignity. And they collected the waste and it was then turned into fertilizer to be used as organic fertilizer on fields, replenishing the soil for growing vegetables. So they're just simply closing the loop of nitrogen and distributively creating jobs all the way along that line for local people in that community. Regenerative and distributive design company, such basic technology. Houdini, Swedish sports clotheswear company, they only make clothes either from wool or tencel, which are organic fibers, or recycled nylon or recycled polyester. At the moment, they are one of these closed loop there because they have to bring it back because the open loop doesn't exist. But when I spoke to their CEO last month, she said, if only there was an ecosystem of materials that we could draw upon, this would make so much more sense for us. So we need to create an overall environment in which companies like this, ambitious ones, can thrive with others. And lastly, the open source vehicle. If you buy an open source vehicle, it arrives in a kind of IKEA flat pack box, looking a bit like this. And if you know what you're doing, you can put it together in an hour. If you don't know what you're doing, though, the beautiful thing is you can take it to somebody who does. Because it's open source, so the hardware design is freely available for anyone to see on the internet of how it's put together and all the parts. which means that anyone can put it together, customize it, design new bits that go with it. It's modular, so you can just take off the bit that needs repairing and just repair that. It runs on sunlight. It's 100% electric. This is the future of distributed manufacturing of cars. It's regenerative by design and distributive by design. So that's where we need to get to. I believe we need enterprises that have these as driving principles at their heart. And of course, there are already many of them. And yet, there's such a split between companies that already say, yeah, this is what we're doing, this is it, this is exactly our business purpose in words. And others would say, this is so la-la land. And what is it that drives this split? I think we are in the middle of witnessing the most extraordinary psychological drama between what I think is the leftovers of a 20th century mindset and the emergence of a 21st century one. So in all the conversations I've had with amazing product designers, urban designers, enterprise creators, people who have that twinkling in their eyes about the new doing differently that they are doing, there's one overriding question that just seems to underlie everything that they're saying, which is, how many benefits can we generate in the way we design this? What else could this do for the community? And what else could we do that actually make this an environmentally better product? But when they want to get their products or their enterprises or their businesses or their city design actually built and funded, they have to go to 20th century finance, which still asks a very different question, and the question that drove much of the 20th century, which is, how much financial value can I extract from this? And so you just have this incredible psychological standoff between how much value can we generate, how much financial value can I extract? How is this going to play out? And when I even listen to individual companies, I listen, like, where are you speaking from? Which mindset is ruling you? And to understand why some companies are still stuck in that 20th century one and others are just dancing in the 21st century one, we have to dive deeper into what I call corporate psychotherapy. So, you know, if people go to the psychotherapist and they say, oh, I need to go see a psychotherapist, I have relations with all these really difficult people, and you need to help me relate to these very difficult people. And the further they go into the psychotherapist, they're like, oh, it's not them, it's me. It's how I think. So we need to go into the inner workings of the individual company. And for this, I draw on the work of the brilliant Marjorie Kelly, who drew up 5 criteria for understanding the DNA at the heart of a company. Purpose, governance, networks, ownership, and finance. So you can ask any company, and I really enjoy doing this. So purpose, so what's your purpose? What's the mission? What's written there on what you do? Is your purpose to be the biggest player and have increasing market share? Or is it to have a safe and prosperous Kenya, which is the purpose of those fresh life toilets? Or democratize mobility, which is the purpose of the open source vehicle? So that purpose just totally drives whether you're in the 20th or 21st mindset. But the governance, what incentives do your staff have when they're called to the weekly meeting? What are they supposed to show that they've achieved? Increased profits only, or cutting costs, cutting carbon, cutting resource use, cutting water use, improving community connection? What are the metrics by which we govern ourselves? The networks, are these companies networked with others who actually are really aligned with their values? Or still in networks with others who fight against their values and make them have to defend it at every meeting? How are they owned? By employees, as a cooperative, or by shareholders? Because that, of course, has a huge question about the quality of finance, the voice of finance, and the question that finance is bringing. Owned by shareholders, and you're probably still drawn ultimately to that question of how much financial value can we extract from this? And I think some companies really exhibit what you could call this kind of corporate schizophrenia, because they may have changed their purpose. We are a 21st century company. We have this visionary purpose for where we're going. But if you don't change the governance and the networks, the ownership and the finance, and I would say that this is what happened to Unilever, right? Paul Pullman has a clear vision for that company, and even is trying to change the governance, saying, I won't give quarterly reports anymore because I don't want the kind of shareholders who want that quarterly return. But still, the company is owned predominantly by the stock market. Some investors who are going along with them, but some very mainstream. No wonder in February this year, Warren Buffett, 3G, and Heinz Kraft came along and think, actually, you know, we think we could extract quite a lot more financial value from this quite quickly. And you get that hostile takeover bid. So you have to get away from this corporate schizophrenia and align all of this DNA with the 21st century vision. What would it mean to have governance that actually reinforces that, to be networked with others who share those values, to be owned and financed by those who actually believe in generating multiple benefits? And to me, this is the excitement of the 21st century enterprise adventure, to create enterprises that align all of this DNA in the right way so that the entire enterprise can be dancing with that question. How many benefits can we layer into the way that we design this? What else can we generate for the community, for the planet, and do good along the way? And I know that this room is packed with people who think like this. So let me invite you to ask that question. If we had a donut table in our office, in our meeting space, and we sat around on it, and by the way, I can easily send you a PDF. There are companies and hotels all over the world who've actually said, I'm going to do that, and they've put a giant donut picture on their corporate table, and they meet at it and use it to talk about their engagement in the world. I'll send it to you if you want it. But imagine if you're doing that, how does it change the way you think about what your enterprise is and is for? Is it bringing us into this compass for which our children's children will remember us? I've had the privilege of working with some of the world's best stop-motion animators to make a one-minute animation for each of the seven ways to think like a 21st century economist in my book. They're silly, playful, irreverent, because we have to take economics out of the ivory towers, out of the equations, and realize that economics is what we all do and think and live and create every day. So, don't eat donuts, but this is the one that might actually turn out to be good for us. Thank you very much.
1: 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Kate Raworth is a senior research associate at Oxford University's Environmental Change Institute and a professor of practice at the Amsterdam University of Applied Sciences. Her book, Donut Economics, Seven Ways to Think Like a 21st Century Economist, has been published in 18 languages. Raworth delivered this address to the annual Meaning Conference in Brighton in 2017.
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4: Today on The Scoop, Canadian physicians and nurses for the environment call on Burnaby to increase heat protections. Danny Nesrandi at CJSF in Burnaby has that story. Enbridge lugs a $4 billion of loops into Prince George, Tutlington A territory. Ian Gregg at CFIR Radio in Prince George brings us more. The Sunflower Program could support those with hidden disabilities in Nanaimo. Lauren McKenzie at CHLY has that story. And salmon are celebrated as the lifeblood of the Bulkley River for the Wet'suwet'en Nation. I have that story from CICK News in Smithers. I'm Daniel Messick, and you're listening to The Scoop.
5: Reporting from Burnaby, BC, this is Danny Nesvedarani, your community journalist for CJSF 90.1 FM. With the passing of 5 years since the British Columbia heat dome, both CAPE, the Canadian Association of Physicians for the Environment, and CANE, the Canadian Association of Nurses for the Environment, have sent a letter to Burnaby City Council calling on the city to enact greater protections against extreme heat for the city's residents. The specific asks of the letter include following neighboring municipality New Westminster's lead by requiring landlords and property owners to provide at least one living space per rental unit that does not exceed 26 degrees Celsius, increasing cooling green spaces, establishing and promoting public cooling centers with 24 access during extreme heat events, supporting installation of electric heat pumps in existing buildings, and finally, working to address the root cause of climate change and extreme heat, the burning of fossil fuels, by phasing out natural gas, supporting development of renewable energy. To learn more about this letter and what CAPE and CANE are advocating for, we sat down for a conversation with Agnes Black, a BC representative for CANE, and Ashley Stoltz, another member of CANE as well as a nurse in Burnaby.
6: I'm Ashley. I'm a registered nurse and a member of the Canadian Association of Nurses for the Environment. I'm currently a co-chair for the Education Committee. And I'm going back to school for a master's to study climate change and health.
7: And I'm Aggie, or Agnes Black. I'm a recently retired registered nurse. I was a registered nurse for 30 years and practiced in a variety of different settings. And I'm currently on the national board for Canadian Association of Nurses for the Environment.
5: And are you able to provide just some background on this letter that was sent to Burnaby City Council regarding increasing the protections for residents when it comes to extreme heat?
7: I can say a little bit about, from the perspective of someone who lives in New West. I lived here during the heat dome 5 years ago, so a lot of this has come to recent attention because of the five-year anniversary of the heat dome. So New West lost more people per capita than any other town in BC on that day, 33 people. And so the city council has been working ever since then to try to come up with ways to make sure that doesn't happen again. And most recently, so they've done a whole series of things. We've got a pretty active climate plan, climate action plan for the city. And one of the things they did most recently is pass an indoor heat bylaw, which requires landlords to provide at least one cooling spot in each apartment. And so they've built a lot of cooling centers. They've put up signage in multiple languages. They've promoted the cooling centers. They've planted trees. particularly that like the tree planting has been in the areas that are densest, lowest income, and have the least tree canopy. So they've done a lot of efforts that are like to help people today, and then things that will be helpful in 10 years when these trees, you know, really are providing some shade. So a lot of it really came out of feeling so shocked and horrified, you know, that the heat dome, I think for the city of New West, was like a sign that climate change isn't something that's coming out in the future. It's here right now. And Kane has been concerned about it for a long time, but that for a lot of people who haven't been working on it regularly was just a huge wake-up call. So a lot of the calls that are in that letter are things like enact indoor heat bylaws, increase tree canopy, increase cooling centers, and then help rental buildings know how to retrofit and support them to do it with efficient things like heat pumps, which are electric and give people heating and cooling, and provide subsidies for landlords to do that.
5: Is this ask being specifically put out to Burnaby, or are Cape and Kane also sending similar letters to other neighboring municipalities throughout the Lower Mainland?
7: Definitely to neighboring municipalities as well. Yeah. Okay. Like, I actually can't remember how many cities we sent it to, but a lot of this is also based on calls from the Health Officers Council. Are you familiar with that group? It's all the public health physicians in the whole province of BC. And they meet, they represent health authorities, and they meet maybe once a month, and they'll often issue a statement of something they think is of concern to the health, about the health of everyone in the province. So they, probably 2 years ago now, maybe three, said we need an indoor heat bylaw. So a lot of what we're saying is in that letter is also backed up by the Health Officers Council, which gives it a little extra oomph.
5: Mm-hmm. Have you heard anything yet from the city, from Burnaby City Council or any city staff regarding this? Do they seem receptive to what's being asked for?
6: I think it was 18th. I sent an email, an initial email, bringing up two different concepts. But one of them was this indoor heat bylaw. And we kind

0: earlier, and then Kate followed up with this email with a few physicians and Aggie as well, and this letter. And I don't think they've heard back from this letter either.
1: Once again, that was our conversation with Agnes Black and Ashley Stoltz, both members of the Canadian Association of Nurses for the Environment. We spoke about the recent letter that Kane and CAPE, the Canadian Association of Physicians for the Environment, sent to Burnaby City Council, advocating for greater heat protections for Burnaby residents. This has been Danny Nesvadarani, your community journalist for CJSF 90.1 FM.
2: 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On the morning of July 20th, 2026, Enbridge made an announcement. Right here in Prince George Clathley-Tanay's British Columbia Railway Industrial Area, or BCR site. That may catch your attention for a number of reasons. Perhaps you recall local news headlines of the past that referenced the contentious Enbridge Northern Gateway Project, a proposed twin pipeline designed to carry about 500,000 barrels of diluted bitumen from Alberta to Kitimat, BC, which was officially cancelled in 2016. Or listeners might recall the incident in October 2018 when a section of pipeline operated by Enbridge crossing the Fraser River in Clathley-Tanay Nation's Shelley Reserve, about 13 and a half clicks northeast of the Prince George town site, ruptured, resulting in a fireball seen for miles around. Or it could cause you to sit up and take note simply because Enbridge is a big wheel. And according to some quick facts on Enbridge.com, they're known to be the largest pipeline company in North America by volume and total assets. And it sounds like they're keeping busy, as CEO Greg Ebel says.
3: For you, but I can tell you, as a company that's building $40 billion of infrastructure across North America right now,
2: not an insignificant player in energy infrastructure. Based in Calgary, they transport about 30% of all crude oil produced in North America and 20% of natural gas consumed in the United States. And right here in Prince George Clathley-Tanay's BCR site, they've got a stockpile of huge 42-inch diameter pipes ready to move natural gas, which is primarily composed of methane. And on Monday, July 20th, their CEO, Greg Ebel, took to the podium set up in their BCR stockyard, invited Federal Minister of Energy, Tim Hodgson, BC's Minister of Jobs and Economic Growth, Ravi Kalan, also joined by Clathley-Tanay Chief, Dolene Logan, to stand beside him as he announced.
3: It is a pretty incredible day when we can celebrate a $4 billion project of any kind, but particularly one that means so much to this region.
2: That's a $4 billion project, with a B, billion. Four of them. That number represents the investment associated with Enbridge's Sunrise Expansion Program, which is an expansion of the southern portion of the West Coast natural gas pipeline system, which, in its totality, runs from the Liard Basin in and around Fort Nelson, British Columbia on the Alaska Highway, down through the lower mainland into Vancouver and the Pacific Northwest of the United States. Specifically, though, this expansion project would see five 42-inch diameter pipeline loops. Not fruit loops, not hyper loops, not hula hoops, but pipeline loops. Installed at intervals, running alongside the pre-existing West Coast or BC pipeline system, established in 1957, currently owned by West Coast Energy Incorporated, under the parent company, Enbridge Incorporated. In our area, it was laid down pretty much beside Highway 97, just north of McLeod Lake, down through Hixson. An additional compressor station will need to be built north of the Mackenzie Junction on Highway 97 as well, and the compressor stations are needed because when you're moving gas through a pipeline, of course there's elevation differences that need to be overcome, but there's a concept of friction loss that physically slows the movement of gas down over distance. And according to a free engineering online calculator, and a very rough estimate, if you started with 3,000 pounds of pressure at the top of the line in Fort St. John, who even knows if there'd be 3 pounds of pressure by the time it reached Chilliwack? So you gotta boost that pressure with compressor stations all the way down in order to push it through the huge network of tubes that run all over the place, also known as a pipeline system. So there's a little rundown of what this $4 billion is being spent on constructing. Starting immediately, it's fair to ask what expansion loops do. And primarily, they prevent damage from the already existing pipe by reducing the effects

0: of thermal expansion and contraction, which can be the enemy of a really rigid material like steel, which the pipe is made out of. Basically, when compressed gas travels through a pipe, its temperature can rise and fall, making that pipe expand and contract. If that happens a whole bunch of times, then the pipe can get damaged. You don't want that to happen, so loops like this are added into such a system so it can handle more activity and more volume on the pipe here locally and way, way down towards various exit points. And by the way, further south, more billions are being spent on more loops and infrastructure for the same reasons. And it would appear that adding a whole bunch of tubes in the ground so they can expand and contract more easily is very expensive and a really big deal. Which is why representatives of various local labor unions and elected officials from local governments, First Nation governments, and provincial government were in attendance in the audience at this BCR site announcement, along with the Federal Minister of Energy and the BC Minister of Jobs and Economic Growth. But what does it all mean? Fortunately, the speakers at the event had all kinds of things they wanted to share with you about that. Federal Minister of Energy and Natural Resources Tim Hodgson highlighted that this project has a fair amount of First Nations support, something that past pipeline projects have not enjoyed.
1: 12.5% of this pipeline system is owned by 38 First Nations. And that was done with the support of the federal government's Indigenous loan guarantee back in May of 2025.
0: And in case you haven't heard about the Federal Indigenous Loan Guarantee Program, summarized from the Canada Development Investment Corporation website, it's a program that's providing $10 billion in loan guarantees that assist Indigenous communities to acquire equity ownership in major infrastructure and resource projects across Canada. Projects such as
1: the Darlington New Nuclear Project and the LNG Canada Phase 2 Project.
0: Also eligible in Northern BC is a Red Chris Mine Expansion Project off the Cassiar Highway in Talton First Nation Territory near the community of Iskut. And of course this one, Enbridge's West Coast Natural Gas Pipeline, among several others across Canada. Okay, what else? If you haven't heard of this project before, that could be because it's moving along relatively fast.
1: The Sunrise Expansion Program has gone from approval to groundbreaking in just 3 months.
0: In terms of large industrial scale projects in Canada, that is pretty quick. BC Minister of Jobs and Economic Development Ravi Kallon clarifies though,
2: this project has been in the works for some time. I was talking to some of the team members who started in 2022. It's been a long time coming. And anytime you want to bring $4 billion of investment to British Columbia, Greg, you are welcome to do so. And we really appreciate it. And we appreciate you inviting us to today's announcement. And
0: so ideas and proposals were being kicked around in 2022. And 2022 was the same year Clayliitanay First Nation filed a notice in court that discontinued the nation's legal action against Enbridge, which related to the aforementioned October 2018 pipeline rupture and associated fireball. So things have changed, as Energy Minister Tim Hodgson indicated by referencing the May 2026 pipeline project approval. And now, ground is being broken in July 2026.
3: All right.
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5: This is a C2I News update. Local nonprofits are encouraging the city of Nanaimo to join an internationally recognized program to support people with hidden disabilities. The Hidden Disability Sunflower Network first launched at Gatwick Airport in London, England in 2016. Created by the airport and other local charities, the program allows people with non-apparent or hidden disabilities to wear a green lanyard with bright yellow sunflowers to show that they may need extra support or care when in the airport. The program was quickly picked up by other organizations and airports around the world, who handed out the sunflower lanyards and trained staff on how to support those with disabilities. In 2022, the Nanaimo Airport joined the network of those using the sunflower lanyard. Now, two local organizations that support people with developmental disabilities are encouraging the City of Nanaimo to join the network and adopt the sunflower symbol at city-owned facilities.
6: I read recently that the City of Squamish, in their tourism offices, have adopted the symbol as well and have adopted the program. And it made me think that different cities and different types of businesses could also adopt the program.
5: That was Alexandria Stewart, Executive Director at Claytree Society. Stewart says she and her family know the Sunflower program very well. Her son has a hidden disability and wears a sunflower in airports when traveling. She says it leads to extra support when getting around, such as assistance in security and more time and understanding from airline staff. She describes a hidden disability.
6: Yeah, a hidden disability can be any number of things. It can be a neurological or developmental disability, intellectual disabilities, also traumatic brain injuries, and things like dyslexia, other types of cognitive disabilities. Anything that isn't necessarily apparent when you look at a person, but still requires support, can still benefit from supports of different types.
5: Knowing how it could benefit people throughout Nanaimo, Clay Tree Society teamed up with Nanaimo Association for Community Living to write a letter to the city's Advisory Committee on Accessibility and Inclusion earlier this month. The letter encouraged the city of Nanaimo to consider joining the Hidden Disabilities Sunflower Network and adopting the sunflower symbol at city-owned facilities.
6: I wrote a letter to the city of Nanaimo to see if they would consider adopting the symbol in city-owned facilities, including tourism. And that would signal to people that Nanaimo is a city where it is safe to come to, welcoming for people with invisible disabilities. And really, it's about increasing accessibility across the board.
5: She says she would like to see the program adopted in facilities like the Nanaimo Aquatic Center, Bevan Park, and Oliver Woods Community Center, where staff would be trained to recognize that anyone wearing a lanyard may need extra support or time. Stewart says if the city starts to incorporate the sunflower symbol at its own facilities, it may encourage other local businesses or organizations to join in as well.
6: It's like a ripple in the pond. So right now we're seeing the lanyard adopted mostly in transportation, such as airports, but extending that into city facilities and possibly extending that into different retail facilities. And ultimately, it could become a very widely recognized symbol that would just improve accessibility and inclusiveness for everyone across the town.
5: From being with her son, Stewart says she knows what it could be like for someone with a hidden disability to enter into stores.
6: When I'm in community with an individual who has different types of support needs and their disability isn't necessarily visible, when you, for instance, go into a store, and if you're with a person who maybe wears a ball cap and sunglasses inside because they have a sensory sensitivity, sometimes the way that people present outwardly would cause suspicion, especially in a town that's grappling with social disorder the way that Nanaimo is at times. So unfortunately, you do get suspicion sometimes going into businesses and retail shops.
5: She says something like the sunflower symbol could help shopkeepers, retail clerks, and security to recognize that someone has a hidden disability. Sean Enns is the Integrated Services Manager for Nanaimo Association for Community Living. He is very supportive of the sunflower lanyards and understands how they can be beneficial for many people in Nanaimo.
3: So rather than wearing a label that says I'm a person with a disability, which, you know, comes with its own stigma because we do still stigmatize disability in a lot of ways and treat people differently, the sunflower just sort of identifies that you are a person who may need support from time to time.
5: And says adopting this program throughout Nanaimo would encourage people to take some accountability in making sure everyone feels supported.
3: You know, whether you're a business or a recreation facility or a city-owned space, whatever you are, we are all part of a community. We all live here together. I think within our neighborhoods, you know, we all want to be of support, not just to our families, but to the people around us, to our friends, our neighbors. And this is a system that sort of lends itself well to that.
5: He says if different organizations or businesses were to adopt the Sunflower program, the Hidden Disability Sunflower Network offers online training so staff are knowledgeable and comfortable helping someone who may need extra support.
3: And so what I would love, ultimately, I mean, I guess from a scenario, is that if someone whom we support is, you know, out in the world and maybe on their own and feeling distressed, if they've got this sunflower, that they're not alone, that someone will see it, someone will know what to do and step in and help them.
5: And says if the city and other businesses were to join the network and display support of the Sunflower Lanyard, it would start conversations around how not all disabilities look the same and how to be supportive of everyone in their community.
3: It's 1 in 4 people experience disability on some level. Many of those are hidden or seem invisible. It doesn't mean people don't have challenges and barriers that they need support with from time to time. Certainly not everyone does, but I think just raising awareness, you know, I believe this will go a long way.
5: In an email to CHOI, the city of Nanaimo says the letter from Clay Tree Society and NALC has been received by Nanaimo City Council. And quote, it will be up to council to decide next steps once the report is prepared and brought forward to them after research is done and more answers are provided. End quote. Those seeking more information about the Sunflower program can find it at hdsunflower.com. For CHY News in Nanaimo, this is Laura McKenzie.
7: Today on CSK News, this is that time of year when salmon are running in the river, and already many folks are on the shores of the mighty Skeena and Bulkley harvesting salmon for the winter, especially so in the Whitsett Canyon where dip netters are hard at work. It's also that time of year when people gather in Whitsett to celebrate the return of the salmon. And this year, hundreds of people showed up to give thanks for the salmon return and also to enjoy the togetherness of community and some delicious barbecue salmon. Chief Damox, we're here at the Return of the Salmon celebration with Set. What's one of your favorite salmon stories?
8: One of my favorites, I have so many of them, but one of them is actually being here and remembering who was here before us, why we still have salmon here, why we get to enjoy the taste of it, the enjoyment of getting it, the enjoyment of preparing it, whether it be for ourselves or the smokehouse, and sharing it. That is one of my favorite stories, and if we continue to do that, it'll continue to be here. We can't always look at that instant gratification. This has taken decades and decades for us even to have our sockeye stocks come back in the manner that they are now, but we can't forget that. And you know, I got to put full credit to our people. For over 2 decades, they did not touch the sockeye. They knew that those sockeye needed to get the spawning beds. So yeah, that's a favorite story. The pride in our people, doing what is right, and doing it for the right reasons.
9: Well, my name is Avril Jack. I'm from the Tayu clan, and I'm from Whitsett, BC. My feast hall name is Teh Zakai, which means woman under the water. I have 4 children, and my husband is from the Gitxsan Territory. For us, salmon is a way of life. Harvesting it, preparing it, catching it is all a process for me and my family. You know, all my children start with rod fishing and become masters at that before we put nets in the water. And then preserving it is something that we all do together because we enjoy it together in the winter season. It's just really important to gather, share, and learn with it. That's pretty much it.
10: Salmon is really important to me because it's a big part of our culture and our heritage, basically. It's good for feeding our people as well as the animals. And today has been really special because it's a great turnout for the opening day of the canyon. My manager is actually collecting all the fish bones to give thanks back to the river and bring them back because it's the first day, so that's what we typically do. We'll get our first salmon and then we'll put the bones back just to say thanks and just appreciate the fact that the river's feeding us. I got to spend a lot of time by the river and in the smokehouse with my grandmother and my great-grandmother as well as my aunts. I have quite a large family, so there's a lot of knowledge there, and it's wonderful. I'm looking forward to this season. Hopefully get to spend a lot of time with them, just preparing and smoking fish and getting things ready for the winter. I love being outside, and I love just learning about the environment and why things happen the way they do. And just, yeah, the fresh air is awesome, and getting to take care of the Yinta, which is the territories. It feels so good, and I'm super grateful to have the job that I do. I'm doing a lot of surveying and just checking in on fish habitat, as well as wildlife surveys, just making sure everything's working in a nice circle.
11: 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And
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2: 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We're heading up to the Concrete Pillow. 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
0: We're of the Pack AD, and you're listening to CFIR 88.7 Prince George. The best time of your life will be had right about now.
1: Aw, yeah.

Participate in a historic escape room outside at Hubble Homestead August 22nd and 23rd from 10:30 a.m. to 3:30 p.m. This event is called the Sherlock Challenge. Ed Seabatch has traveled away from the homestead, leaving Ernie Wheeler in charge. Ernie, worried about losing the store ledger, he decides to stash it away in a lockbox, forgetting that it holds the key to getting out of the Hubble Homestead house. 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

0: is that? What is that sound? What's going on?
1: 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And by the ghost of Jimi Hendrix, it ain't some crazy train neither.
0: Then what is it?
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7: 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Prince George. 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Keep reading it weird.

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This is Craig bringing you Radio Mod here on CFUR 88.7 FM. We open this week's show with Lee Michaels and a track called Hello, which is the opening track from his LP called Carnival of Life, an LP, a very good LP that's been long forgotten. 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And I hear lots of good things from listeners. Thank you very much. Also, Radio Mod has a new email account. If you'd like to contact the show, please drop a line, an email to radiomod, all one word, radiomod@cfur.ca. radiomod@cfur.ca. To begin this week's show, we're going to listen to a few tracks that I've been meaning to play for quite a while, just haven't gotten them into the queue until today. So let's start off with Question Mark and the Mysterians with 96 Tears.

That was a band from California called the Mojo Men from the 60s, with a very much a garage sound with She's My Baby. They also had a hit single covering Steve Stills' song, Sit Down, I Think I Love You. Before that, it was a British group called Fairy Tale with Guess I Was Dreaming. And we opened that set with Question Mark and the Mysterians with the classic song 96 Tears. 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We're now going to listen to one of Warren Zevon's earliest recordings. He recorded as Lime and Sibel, and this is a tune called Follow Me.

That was Paul McCartney and Wings with one of his oddly disposable pop singles from 1972, Hi, Hi, Hi. Before that, we heard the Mamas and Papas with Creek Alley, which was a musical biography or autobiography of the Mamas and Papas. If you listen to the lyrics, described how they got together and became successful in California. Open that set with Lime and Cybele, which is Warren Zevon. I don't know whether he's Lime or Cybele, but it was a track that he recorded in the late 60s called Follow Me. We're now going to listen to a track that's perfect for psychedelic summer. It's recommended by a friend of mine, Steve, in Aberdeen, Scotland. Strawberry Alarm Clock, when Ed King, later of Lynyrd Skynyrd, was the guitar player in the band, and he did co-write this song. It was a single by the Strawberry Alarm Clock called Tomorrow.

That was a group by the name of the Misty Wizards, which I think is one of the better band names I've heard. Misty Wizards. The track's called It's Love. Before that, The Love and Spoonful and Daydream. And we opened that set with Strawberry Alarm Clock and Tomorrow. 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This is the American singer Madeline Bell, who's had a wonderful career over in the UK for over 50 years. This is her cover of the great tune called Soul Time.

We just listened to a track called When Your Love Is Gone, a very, very pretty song, very soft song by Chad and Jeremy, artists who I don't play very often. Before that, it was Bill Plummer and kind of a psychedelic sitar version of The Look of Love. Before that, the Posies with their cover of The Bird's Lady Friend. And we opened that set with Madeline Bell with her cover of Shirley Ellis's Soul Time. We're now going to listen to two songs that are going to be completely contrasted to each other. The first is by Leslie Gore, and I think it was written by Marvin Hamlisch, who wrote The Way We Were, amongst other songs. It is Sunshine, Lollipops, and Rainbows.

That was The Doors, Light My Fire, live from the Felt Forum in New York. Before that, it was Leslie Gore and Sunshine, Lollipops, and Rainbows, two songs which contrast a great deal. When I can't get the songs to match up sometimes, my wife calls it the lazy DJ moment, so I'm guilty of being the lazy DJ. Thank you again for listening to Radio Mod on CFUR 88.7 FM. We're going to close this week's show with the brilliant Matthew Sweet and I've Been Waiting.

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0: From New York, this is Democracy Now!
1: You're at war when you get attacked. We got attacked. U.S. put 50%. We waited until the United States decided to actually implement these so-called 338 tariffs. That's fine. We've got the reserves. We've got the resilience. We've got the plan. We've got the focus. We will respond.
0: The U.S.-Canada trade war is deepening after talks collapsed Friday. The U.S. has imposed 50% tariffs on Canada, which responded with retaliatory tariffs. We will speak with Avi Lewis, the leader of the New Democratic Party in Canada, and Lori Wallach of the American Economic Liberties Project. Then we go to Florida to speak with Angie Nixon on her upset win in Florida's Democratic Senate primary.
2: In November, we are going to show again what happens when every day people come together around a shared vision.
0: And we will go to California, where Aisha Wahab has won a special election for a seat in the House, even though AIPAC spent millions to defeat her. She's set to become the first Afghan-American in Congress. All that and more coming up. Welcome to Democracy Now!, democracynow.org, the War and Peace Report. I'm Anjali Kamath. Amy Goodman will be back later this week. Iran's leaders have threatened to halt all oil exports from the Persian Gulf and to treat any nation's support for U.S. sanctions against Iran as an act of war. The threat came ahead of today's announcement by Treasury Secretary Scott Bessent of what the Trump administration is calling an economic D-Day aimed at completely severing Iran's remaining financial lifelines. This is Iranian Foreign Minister Abbas Araghchi.
3: This is a repetitive scenario, from the crippling sanctions imposed during the Obama administration to the maximum pressure campaign during Trump's first administration, and now the latest sanctions. All of these measures have been introduced under different titles, but they represent the same kind of bullying that we have always seen in American policy. In other words, it is the same movie they keep playing over and over again. We know this movie, so we know how to confront and deal with it.
0: On Sunday, Iran's currency, the rial, sank to a record low against the U.S. dollar. The International Monetary Fund now predicts Iran's economy will contract by nearly 5.5% this year. Fuel prices are surging in Iran, something that preceded nationwide protests in 2019 and earlier this year. In Gaza, two Palestinian brothers were killed and several others wounded when an Israeli warplane struck a tent sheltering displaced people near Al-Aqsa Hospital earlier today. The attack followed another bloody weekend in Gaza. On Sunday, Israeli forces killed at least two Palestinians, including four-year-old Mohammed Abdel Salam Taha. Separately, a girl was injured by Israeli fire on Sunday in a camp north of Khan Yunis. According to Palestinian officials, Israel has violated the U.S.-brokered so-called ceasefire agreement nearly 4,400 times since it took effect in October. This is Abu Ahmed, a displaced Palestinian who was sheltering close to a building that was blown up by Israel on Sunday.
4: There is no ceasefire. There is nothing. There is nothing. Our lives are destroyed. Our youth are destroyed. What can we do? We want solutions. We want to live in peace. This does not make sense. This does not make sense. It's true these things are happening to other people, but I am also human. I see these things. People torn into pieces. We die. Our morale is destroyed.
0: Meanwhile, Israel's government has warned it may further intensify its attacks after several kites landed in an illegal Israeli settlement on Gaza's border. Palestinian officials said the kites were flown by children, were made of paper, and posed no threat. But Israeli Defense Minister Israel Katz accused Hamas of launching attacks, calling the use of kites an act of war. Israel's far-right National Security Minister Itamar Ben-Gvir has posted video on social media celebrating the construction of gallows where Palestinians will be hanged.
5: This is the facility. In this place, the terrorists will be executed. A hanging rope, viewing chambers where the crime victims will be able to come and watch, like in the United States, by the way. And we are fulfilling what we promised. Look, there were those who ridiculed. There were those who giggled. This place is starting to be built. The facility is being built.
0: In March, Israeli lawmakers passed a law mandating death by hanging for Palestinians who are convicted of terrorism offenses. Jewish Israelis will not face the same punishment for similar crimes. In 2008, Ben-Gvir himself was convicted by a court in Jerusalem of incitement to racism and supporting a terrorist organization. Diplomats from Syria and Israel held U.S. brokered talks in Jordan on Sunday aimed at easing tensions following repeated Israeli attacks, including airstrikes on a major Syrian Air Force airbase. They were the first talks between the two countries in several months, coming after Israel on Saturday struck a civilian vehicle on the outskirts of Damascus. Israel said it had targeted a, quote, terrorist in the deadly drone strike, which left several bystanders wounded. This comes as Israel continues to occupy Syria's Golan Heights, which it seized in the 1967 war, as well as more territory in southwest Syria it seized after the fall of Bashar al-Assad. In Canada, Prime Minister Mark Carney has announced retaliatory tariffs on U.S. imports after talks collapsed without a deal on Friday. On Saturday, the U.S. slapped 50% tariffs on around $20 billion worth of imports from Canada. In response, Carney announced tariffs on $20 billion of U.S. products beginning on September 8th. Carney spoke to reporters on Saturday.
6: Why does it feel like today Mark Carney is going to war? Trade war. The tone.
1: Because we're attacked. You're at war when you get attacked. We got attacked. U.S. put 50%. We waited until the United States decided to actually implement these so-called 338 tariffs. That's fine.
0: We'll have more on the U.S.-Canada trade war after headlines when we'll speak with Avi Lewis, the leader of the New Democratic Party in Canada, and Lori Wallach of the American Economic Liberties Project. In New York, a federal judge has struck down a Trump administration ban on issuing visas to immigrants from 75 countries. When the policy was enacted in January, the State Department claimed, without evidence, that people from those nations are likely to receive public benefits after arriving in the U.S. Among the countries targeted were Afghanistan, Brazil, the Democratic Republic of Congo, Iran, Iraq, Nigeria, Somalia, Sudan, and Yemen. In her ruling, U.S. District Judge Jeanette Vargas said Trump's measure was, quote, patently unlawful and violated federal immigration law by discriminating on the basis of nationality. In Texas, calls are mounting to shut down the South Texas Family Residential Center in Dilley, where it's estimated more than 100 children are being detained by ICE. This comes after a 5-year-old boy, identified as Liam Tadeo, and his father were taken by ICE on their way to a child's soccer game in Austin last week. Journalist Lydia Terrazas of Univision posted a video on social media showing Liam crying and his father handcuffed as they're escorted into a vehicle. The arrest happened just days before Liam was set to start kindergarten. This is Texas Democratic Congressmember Greg Kassar.
7: ICE just arrested a 5-year-old boy on his way to a soccer game in my home city of Austin, Texas. His name, just like the name of the little boy from Minnesota, is Liam. And Liam should be starting kindergarten this week. But instead, he's sitting in a trailer prison right now in Dilley, Texas.
0: Texas Democratic Congressmember Joaquin Castro said ICE denied his request to visit Liam and his father at the ICE camp. Castro said afterwards, quote, his detention is another devastating example of why Dilley must be shut down and why our government must end the detention of children and families. I have seen firsthand the conditions that children and families are being subjected to at Dilley, and no child should be held there. Dilley is run by the for-profit prison company Core Civic. More than 160 people have been deported to Haiti as the Trump administration begins to round up immigrants following the end of TPS, temporary protected status. It was the first deportation flight to Haiti after the Supreme Court greenlit the Trump administration's termination of TPS for an estimated 350,000 Haitians. The plane landed in the northern Haitian city of Cap-Haïtien Thursday. The country's main international airport in Port-au-Prince has been deemed too dangerous due to gang violence and growing political instability. Many of those deported last week were TPS holders and had been living and working in the U.S. since 2010. In related news, a U.S. Navy sailor who is on his 9th month of deployment aboard the USS Abraham Lincoln said his father has been detained by ICE. Joshua Aviles said he'd received a call this weekend notifying him of his father's arrest. Luis Manuel Aviles was taken into custody during a traffic stop in Key West, Florida. His wife said he's a handyman with a valid U.S. work permit. Aviles is originally from Nicaragua and has lived in the U.S. for nearly 20 years. His son Joshua said on social media, quote, "This is heartbreaking for me. I don't know how I can mentally continue working 12-plus hour days, knowing that my dad is somewhere, possibly being treated like a criminal. My dad's only crime was coming to this country to give my siblings and me a better life." Tyson Foods, the largest meatpacking and processing company in the U.S., has shuttered two of its facilities in Illinois and Utah, laying off more than 3,000 workers. The company said in a release earlier this month that it'd be closing its Joslyn, Illinois and Eagle Mountain, Utah facilities, claiming, quote, "one of the most historic cattle shortages the country has ever experienced," as the reason for the move. About 2,500 Tyson employees were impacted in Illinois alone due to the sudden closure of the plant. Workers and supporters held a rally in Joslyn Friday in protest of the mass layoffs. They're demanding the facility be reopened, as well as 6 months of full compensation and benefits for workers who've been left jobless. This comes as Tyson Foods CEO and President Donnie King made over $34 million in 2025, according to the Securities and Exchange Commission. In northwest Indiana, thousands of homes remain without power nearly 2 weeks after high winds and torrential rain knocked down trees and power lines, leaving behind flooded basements and roads. More than a third of a million homes and businesses were affected by the storm. This is Desmond Pompey, a resident of hard-hit Gary, Indiana, where over one in three residents lived in poverty even before the disaster.
8: And these are all the things that people take for granted. The basic things, as far as like power, taking a shower, flushing your toilet, anything of that nature like that. So we really under siege, and I hope they just take care of the situation.
0: And a private arbitrator has ordered the Washington Post to rehire the opinion columnist Karen Atiyah with back pay. Atiyah was fired last fall over comments she made about the death of conservative activist Charlie Kirk. Her termination came as the Washington Post laid off more than 300 journalists, dismantling its sports, local news, and international coverage, all under the ownership of billionaire Amazon founder Jeff Bezos. That followed Amazon's $1 million donation to President Trump's inaugural fund. Karen Atiyah spoke to Democracy Now! In February.
9: The reason why this is an international news story, I think the Washington Post stands for a lot more than just a media company. It stands for a lot more than even just journalism, I would say. For a lot of people around the world, they're looking at the Washington Post as a proxy and a bellwether for what's happening to America and democracy.
0: And those are some of the headlines. This is Democracy Now!, democracynow.org, The War and Peace Report. I'm Anjali Kamath. Amy Goodman will be back later this week. The U.S.-Canada trade war is deepening after talks collapsed without a deal on Friday. Canadian Prime Minister Mark Carney accused the Trump administration of issuing demands that would compromise Canada's sovereignty and undermine key industries. On Saturday, Trump slapped 50% tariffs on around $20 billion worth of imports from Canada. Carney then announced retaliatory tariffs on $20 billion of U.S. products beginning September 8th. Carney spoke on Saturday.
10: "We've been under no illusions. We recognized from the start that America has changed. Early last year in this room, I observed that the decades-long process of steadily increasing integration between our economies was over. Our government understood before many that America would transform all of its commercial relationships, that it would put a series of tariffs on its closest allies and use economic integration as a weapon. We recognize that sometimes its signature was written in pencil. The gap between partnership and competitor, unfortunately, has remained too wide in recent days. So last evening, I instructed our negotiators to return to Ottawa. We cannot accept what they've offered, and we will not give what they've asked."
0: Canadian Prime Minister Mark Carney took questions from reporters after his address.
6: "Why does it feel like today Mark Carney is going to war? Trade war? The tone?"
10: Because we're attacked. Like, you're at war when you get attacked. We got attacked. U.S. put 50%. We waited until the United States decided to actually implement these so-called 338 tariffs. That's fine.
0: President Trump responded online, writing, quote, Canada wants the benefits of being a state without being one. They've also charged our great farmers for many years massive amounts of tariffs. No more, end quote. U.S. Transportation Secretary Sean Duffy appeared Sunday on Fox News.
11: We're great trading partners, right? But Canada gets the benefit of trading with the U.S. way more than the U.S. gets the benefit of trading with Canada. It's a country that doesn't have a military. Is we want fairness for the American worker. And some of our best friends are the worst offenders that treat us the worst. And the fact that we provide their security for them and they take advantage of us, I think President Trump was the first one to go, you know what, that's not the kind of relationship that friends should have. And so the president's calling them out. I think you're going to see Mark Carney come to the table very, very quickly because it's going to be devastating for his country.
0: On Sunday, the editorial page of The Wall Street Journal ran an editorial headlined, The Dumbest Trade War Revisited. Trump's decision to escalate a tariff brawl with Canada makes no economic or political sense. The tariffs come just 10 weeks before the midterms. Economists predict battleground states, including Maine, Michigan, Ohio, and Alaska, could face disproportionate economic pain from the tariffs. For more on this, we're joined now by two guests. Lori Wallach is director of the Rethink Trade Program at the American Economic Liberties Project and founder and former director of Public Citizens Global Trade Watch. Her recent piece for Foreign Affairs is headlined, The Right Way to Balance Trade, What Comes After the Neoliberal Order. She's joining us in Wisconsin. And in Toronto is Avi Lewis, the leader of Canada's new Democratic Party, the NDP. He's also a longtime Canadian journalist, documentary filmmaker, and activist. We welcome you both to Democracy Now! Avi Lewis, let's begin with you. Talk about what these talks were supposed to be about and why they broke down.
12: Well, good morning, Anjali. Hello, Lori. It's great to be back on Democracy Now! This has followed a sickeningly familiar pattern with Trump threatening and setting a deadline for devastating, I think, the Wall Street Journal. Rarely agree with the Wall Street Journal, but this is incredibly dumb. It's also incredibly damaging and dangerous. It's going to hurt Canadian workers. It's going to hurt American workers. It's completely unnecessary. And at the last minute, after negotiations are going on, under the threat of these massive tariffs, suddenly Howard Lutnick arrives with a whole set of new demands at the 11th hour. This is the pattern, and we've seen it over and over again. In this case, Prime Minister Carney read the room correctly. Canadians are sick of this. We're already under punishing tariffs in many of our most important industrial sectors, from automaking to forestry to steel and others. And we simply are not in the mood to grant more concessions. And so the Prime Minister walked away from the table. But the truth is, and the wider context of this is, that unfortunately Canada has already made a whole bunch of unilateral concessions. And so we're in a weakened position just in the context of the short-term trade deal. The Prime Minister gave up the digital services tax without anything to compensate it. That's a modest tax of about $7 billion a year. It was the only real solid tax we had on the big tech billionaire, I guess we have to say trillionaire class behind Trump. And that was at the beginning of this process, something like a year ago. We're also, while Canadians are united in this feeling that we've given enough to Trump's demands, and we can't concede further without securing protection for our own industries and economy, we're not all in this together. We have to remember, and Lori and I have been fighting free trade deals between Canada and the United States since the 1980s because the integration of the corporate classes of our two economies has been achieved at the expense of working class people in both of our countries and to the incredible, staggering enrichment of the wealthiest people and corporations in our economy. We are not all in this together. When the six big Canadian banks made $70 billion last year, they are not directly affected by tariffs, and they continue to make higher and higher profits every single year. We are not all in this together. When the oil and gas sector in Canada, which is majority owned by U.S. corporations, is on track to make up to $150 billion in wartime profits this year alone because of the immoral, senseless, illegal attack on Iran by the United States and Israel. $150 billion in profits for this industry. that is not affected, that has been spared all of the tariffs because, of course, the United States needs a huge amount of Canadian oil each and every day. So we are united as Canadians in rejecting more unilateral concessions. We are not all in this together in terms of who's going to be hurt. And we need to build an independent Canadian economy. Mark Carney has had well over a year to get started on that project. He has announced big plans like buying the oil industry a new pipeline for $40, $50, $60 billion of public money, like major projects that suspend Indigenous rights and environmental protections in favor of largely foreign corporations coming in and buying more of our resources. He's having an investment summit on September 12th in Toronto to invite BlackRock and Blackstone and J.P. Morgan. And the Prime Minister has mused about selling our airports and our ports and privatizing more of our economy to the benefit of foreign investors. So we need a Made in Canada plan to develop our autonomy and double down on the things that unite us as Canadians, like our embattled healthcare system, which is also being privatized these days. But we're not on track to do that. This is a fork in the road moment for Canada, and we have a completely different progressive vision to offer Canadians that would help Canadian workers, defend Canadian workers in this crisis, and also get back to work building a truly independent Canadian economy that would benefit American workers as well. As we'll see in this next period, everybody is going to be hurt by this.
0: Avi, these new tariffs affect about 5% of the goods, of Canadian goods that are imported by the U.S. They target about $20 billion worth of Canadian goods. Who is actually hurt by these tariffs? Who are the workers? What are the industries in Canada that would be hurt by these tariffs?
12: Yeah, I mean, we already have tariffs on the automobile sector of 25%. A major integrated sector between Canada, the U.S., and Mexico. And this deal was only to achieve a lowering of 25% to 15% on auto tariffs. That makes the auto industry in Canada uncompetitive, which is why Lana Payne, the head of Unifor, the largest private sector union in Canada, said months and months ago that no deal is better than a bad deal. But this is an extension beyond steel and forestry and auto to tariff a lot of consumer goods. Everything from furniture makers to apparel to rubber and plastic products. This would bite deeper into the Canadian economy, across the economy. A lot of smaller and medium-sized businesses in every region of the country. But again, it's not all equally apportioned. It's always certain sectors and certain regions which are hurt the worst. In this case, my province of British Columbia would be most affected by this latest round of tariffs. Ontario and Quebec, the largest economic provinces in our country, would also be severely, severely damaged by this. And don't forget that it's Americans who pay these tariffs, and it's American workers who are also affected. It's the cost of living emergency in Canada and the United States, where food prices, where rent, and the cost of putting a roof over your head, and all of the costs of living are going up and up and up in a period where people are really suffering. So, you know, there are corporate players who will make out fine, but it is the working class people of our continent who are going to be hurt. This may not be the huge proportion of Canadian exports to the United States in one of the biggest trading relationships on planet Earth between our two countries, but this is a deepening of an attack on Canada and on the American working class, which has been going on since Trump was elected for the second time. And here in Canada, we need to do something big about it. We've got plenty of fantastic proposals about how we could actually protect ourselves. In the short term, we have an unemployment insurance program in Canada that only covers one out of three workers that pay into it, and it only gives you a little more than half of your previous wage or salary when you get laid off. It's hard to qualify for. It takes too long to kick in. We need immediate reforms to our employment insurance system to cover people with more support faster and to cover way more workers in our economy. Those are sort of the short-term things. We need emergency assistance for the sectors that are worst hit by this. Again, manufacturing, wood products, apparel and furniture and others. But we also need a bigger plan to actually Trump-proof the Canadian economy. We could do things when we are making major investments of public dollars in oil pipelines. We could use that money instead to build an east-west electricity grid, double down on renewable energy, which is energy independence forever, because the inputs for renewable energy are always free, unlike oil and gas and coal. We could build an east-west electricity grid to trade renewable energy across our country with battery storage and the cheapest installed energy, solar and wind, on planet Earth today. The world is moving away from fossil fuels in this period, and Canada is being left behind because we are continue under the Mark Carney government to tie our fate to massive military expenditures, massive fossil fuel investments, and all in on AI, which, despite the Prime Minister's excellent words about Canadian independence from the United States, mirror the Trump agenda. And unfortunately, under the surface, we're seeing an expansion of decades of integration of the corporate class between Canada and the United States. That is not a plan to make anybody safe.
0: I want to bring Lori Wallach into the conversation, director of the Rethink Trade Program at the American Economic Liberties Project and founder and former director of Public Citizens Global Trade Watch. Lori, building off of what Avi was talking about in terms of U.S. consumers who are hurting, I just wanted to read a couple quotes from politicians from border states. Here we've got Minnesota Senator Amy Klobuchar saying on X, Canada is Minnesota's number one trading partner. Minnesotans are paying for Trump's chaos. Republican Senator of Maine Susan Collins said the new tariffs would, quote, increase costs for Maine families as most businesses will have no choice but to pass on the tariffs to their customers through higher prices. Your response to what's happened with the collapse of the trade talks?
13: So it is the case that this situation is again, I don't typically agree with the Wall Street Journal, but perhaps the most stupid trade fight in history. In that, yes, if you are a purchaser in the U.S. of some of these goods, for instance, hockey sticks, but not pucks, I mean, go figure, you will see higher prices. But let's step back at the whole situation. And Avi's exactly right. You have at this moment this fight between two visions, neither of which are good for working people or for the environment. There is a way to do trade that benefits the majority of people, small businesses, farmers. And in Trump, you have an oligarch-first trade policy. He got elected saying he'd help working people. In fact, what he's done is make exceptions in his tariffs. Whatever you think about tariffs, at this point, 55% of imports into the U.S. have been excluded from tariffs because Trump gives free entry for his buddies in big tech, in chemicals, etc. So we have a situation where between the disruption of supply chains like the U.S. and Canada, which have been not under the right rules, but united in a way that literally it's disruptive to U.S. manufacturing when there's disruption in Canadian manufacturing. You have a situation where the U.S. now is down 75,000 manufacturing jobs since Trump came back to office. We have 30% decrease right now in factory construction since Trump came back the second time, because this the tariff chaos and malpractice is so severe. But the problem is, in Mark Carney, there is sort of the high priest of neoliberalism, a guy who has been going around the world trying to sell the Trans-Pacific Partnership, NAFTA on steroids, extra goodies for big tech and for big pharma, ways to attack Canada's wonderful pharmaceutical pricing system that don't even exist in the old NAFTA, as the replacement for the World Trade Organization, as if that's not bad enough. And there is something that is neither Trump's oligarchic trade grift nor the neoliberalism that Carney has in mind that actually could harness the benefits of trade, but neither of these guys is thinking about that. Rather, they're having this kind of personal fight, and it's political. So Trump can't bear the thought someone is standing up to him and not just steamrolling him. Folks in Canada are getting tariffed because they had the temerity to stand up and put tariffs in retaliation to Trump unilaterally tariffing them. That is the basis for these tariffs. And the notion that politically the U.S., Canada, and Mexico right now have the only duty-free trade at all under Trump II. Canada and Mexico still have majority duty-free access. at underlying all of this is, will we renegotiate in a way that works for people on the planet, the NAFTA replacement, the U.S.-Mexico-Canada agreement? And there, I think, are people with a good vision. Avi, for instance, in the U.S., many Democrats in Congress, of how you could fix that agreement and have a lift-up agreement. But instead, with this fight, we're just heading in the worst direction possible.
0: And Lori, how have Trump's economic policies vis-a-vis Canada differed from those, say, with China? And this especially at a time where we're coming up on what the Trump administration is calling economic D-Day, threatening to sanction any country trading with Iran?
13: So this is part of the lunacy of the situation. The United States not only has many decades of putting the economies together, as Avi said, not on behalf of working people, but for instance, the aerospace industry, literally, if you hit tariffs on metal products that are part of the aerospace industry, which is happening, you hurt jobs in the U.S. Instead of thinking about how do we make this smoother, and the U.S. and Canada have relatively balanced trade. If you take the crude oil sent to the U.S. to be processed and employ U.S. workers out of the formula, the U.S. and Canada have balanced trade. And then tariffs go to 50% in some products or higher, lower. But targeting Canada is the big problem when it's not. Rather, it's a partner and has balanced trade. Versus in China, China is the source of a ginormous trade deficit with the U.S., but not exclusively with the world. And it's because of particular policies that Canada is not implementing that China uses regularly, often called beggar thy neighbor, where you take policies suppressing wages, no independent unions, or no safety net, social safety net, so you basically suppress consumption. People save a ton because they're responsible for everything on their own. They have no support from the government. Or you subsidize at enormous rates. All of those interventions mean China is exporting an enormous amount. And it's not just hitting the U.S. At this point, countries that were the emerging trade countries, countries like Mexico, like India, like Brazil, are going into trade deficits and are being deindustrialized because of this behavior in China. Trump has cut the tariffs. He feels some friendship with the authoritarian leader of China. And so he and Premier Xi have had many a happy meeting where they cut tariffs with China, the cause of the trade deficit. And here we have 50% tariffs on Canada. I would say, something that is more like middle school or childhood playground battles between Carney and Trump as compared to anything that makes economic sense or geopolitical sense.
0: Before we end, Avi Lewis, I want to go back to you, and I wanted to ask you about this other news from Canada. The Montreal City Council is set to debate a controversial motion calling on the city to suspend institutional ties with the Israeli government. Your response to this?
12: Well, I think I've been knocking doors in a series of by-elections that the Prime Minister has called in Toronto, in Montreal, in Vancouver. And I've been talking to a lot of Canadians at their doorsteps in the past few weeks over this summer. And I have to say that the ongoing genocide in Gaza is a pressing moral issue for, I believe, a supermajority of Canadians. I have only come across a couple of people who take a pro-Israel position at the doorstep and knocking doors in all of our major cities for weeks now. And the vast majority of people are shocked and appalled by the activities of the state of Israel, dragging the United States into attacking Iran in another endless, incredibly damaging war, spiking oil prices and punishing people around the world with higher inflation and higher cost of living, which is already out of control. And the sheer trauma of witnessing, and Democracy Now! Has done a better job than most media outlets in the entire world in documenting the ongoing murder of Palestinians in the West Bank, in Gaza, what is effectively an invasion now of southern Lebanon. People are upset and traumatized by the impunity and the violence visited by Israel on many different civilian populations now in the Middle East. And people in Canada are appalled and want to see their governments at every level do something. We've seen a big battle in Canada, as you have in the United States, where the pro-Israel forces like AIPAC or CEJA here in Canada, the parallel pro-Israel lobby group, are on the defensive now. They still capture most of the political class and the mainstream media, but among the majority of people, we want to see our government step up and take a clear moral position against apartheid, against genocide, and against the killing of civilians. And you see these debates breaking out at the city council level, in educational institutions, and at the national level in Canada. And the tide has turned definitively, and Canadians want to see their governments and their elected officials stand up on the right side of history. It's an ongoing battle, and the forces against us, the conventional narratives, are still very much in place in the political class and in the corridors of power. But the people of Canada know which side is in the light and which side is in the horror of these massive crimes against humanity. And I think the Montreal City Council debate is one of many that you're going to continue to see. It is not going to stop because Canadians are outraged by this impunity.
0: Avi Lewis, thank you so much, leader of Canada's New Democratic Party. Thank you also to Lori Wallach, director of the Rethink Trade Program at the American Economic Liberties Project. Coming up, we go to Florida to speak with Angie Nixon on her upset win in Florida's Democratic Senate primary.

0: Peligrosa, Dangerous Woman by Lila Downs, performing in our Democracy Now! Studio. This is Democracy Now!, democracynow.org. I'm Anjali Kamath. We turn now to Florida, where the progressive state representative Angie Nixon pulled off a stunning victory last week in the Democratic Senate primary. Nixon defeated Alexander Vindman, a former Army intelligence officer who testified during Trump's first impeachment trial. Vindman was backed by the Democratic establishment, and his campaign raised more than 16 times as much cash as Nixon's campaign. Nixon has served in the Florida House of Representatives since 2020. In 2022, she made national headlines for leading sit-ins and other protests inside the Florida Capitol to protest a Republican move to redraw congressional maps. In November, Nixon will face incumbent Republican Senator Ashley Moody, who was appointed by Florida Governor Ron DeSantis to fill the seat of Marco Rubio, who resigned to serve as Secretary of State. If elected, Angie Nixon would become the only member of the Democratic Socialists of America in the Senate. She joined the group in June. Angie Nixon joins us now from Jacksonville. Welcome to Democracy Now!, Angie Nixon. Tell us how you defeated Alex Vindman.
1: Good morning. I'm so happy to be with you all today. I was able to defeat Alex Vindman because it was good old-fashioned grassroots organizing. I am a former union organizer. I'm a community organizer. And I've had the opportunity to travel all across the state of Florida over the past nearly two decades to build a diverse coalition of supporters and, just folks who I've been working with over the past few years, nearly two decades. We actually were able to help increase the minimum wage. I was a statewide organizer with that ballot initiative, also helping with automatic rights restoration. And so it was just hustle. And so I'm super excited to be the Democratic nominee, and I'm glad to be here with you all today.
0: And Angie, you're facing off Republican Ashley Moody in November. Florida has gone to Trump twice. This is a deep

0: allowed her to divert that funding so that they could defeat two ballot initiatives that would have helped improve the health of Floridians across the state. And her reward for that theft was her appointment to this United States Senate seat. Not only that, but Ashley Moody is just someone who does not speak with folks. She runs away from folks. I've had to answer many calls and respond to many emails that she just did not return to constituents that were in need of assistance. She also voted against the ACA subsidies, which caused nearly 300,000 people here in the state of Florida to drop off the rolls, the ACA marketplace, and it caused our private insurance premiums to go up as well. Ashley Moody is someone who cannot be trusted. She's simply a rubber stamp for Donald Trump. She does any and everything that he says to do, and it's just ridiculous. We need to send people to Washington, D.C. who are going to stand up and push back against Donald Trump, people who are actually going to work hard to ensure they are lowering the cost and ending the corruption and the chaos that's in D.C.
1: And Angie Nixon, you ran on an affordability platform. Talk about your policy priorities if you do win the election in November. What is the message you'll be taking to the Senate?
0: So when I win, because I like to speak things into existence, on day one, I'm going to file legislation to re-extend the ACA subsidies. Folks are going bankrupt simply because they are trying to stay alive. Medical debt is the leading cause of bankruptcy, and that's absolutely absurd. And then we're going to also push hardcore for universal health care. A recent Yale study came out that showed that the government would save $1 trillion if we pass universal health care. Also, it's going to be really important for us to address this housing issue. Right now here in the state of Florida, people who rent, they're paying over 18% the national average. People who have property insurance and they are homeowners, they are paying 300 times more than folks in other states. And that just totally has to change. The reason they're paying all this money is because Ashley Moody took a lot of money from insurance companies. She didn't rein them in when she was the attorney general. And so they just, you know, they help her out by contributing to her campaign coffers. And so I'm happy to let folks know that the only people that I'm beholden to are hardworking, everyday folks. I am someone who prides myself on being unbought and unbossed. Also, I am a mother of five. Me and my husband have a blended family. I was a single mom for 12 years, and I understand how tough it is as it relates to childcare, right? I have a five-year-old right now, and some parents are paying $800 to $2,400 a month simply to try to send their children to a childcare facility. And so I support universal child care. I know that for every dollar we put into child care, we get $3 back in the economy because that allows parents to be able to work. That also allows our children to be diverted from the school to prison pipeline, which, you know, these for-profit prisons, these elected officials, these billionaires, they want our children to have an ill education, a ridiculous, a horrible education, right? Which is why they're defunding public schools, because they want to usher them into the school to prison pipeline. Why make sure that our children have a good quality education when they know they'll make more money off of them going to prison and exploiting their labor? And so these are some of the things that I'm really pushing for and want to see accomplished when I become the next United States Senator. I know there's a rumor going around saying that I want to abolish prisons. I don't. I want to abolish for-profit prisons. There's also a rumor going around saying that I want to defund the police. I don't want to defund the police. I want to defund flock cameras so that bad cops don't have the ability to stalk their ex-girlfriends or their ex-boyfriends. I want to make sure that we have a justice system that works for everyone, not just for the billionaires and co-conspirators of Jeffrey Epstein, who actually are treated more fairly than a single mom who got caught stealing formula to make sure that her child had food. And so these are things that need to really be worked on. We need to make sure that hardworking, everyday people get to shape what their communities look like and what their economies look like. And that's my mantra, that's my motto, and that's what I'm fighting for each and every day.

0: Angie Nixon, in May, you took part at a sit-in in Governor Ron DeSantis' office in protest of the redistricting bill, where you were arrested and now face a jury trial on trespassing charges in September. Talk about redistricting and how that affects what the elections in November.
1: I mean, Donald Trump basically went to a lot of Republican governors and asked them to rig elections for him in the form of redrawing maps. And so we know that this was a partisan gerrymander because Ron DeSantis decided to release the maps to Fox News, and he did it when it was color-coded, and it showed and illustrated where blue seats, Democratic seats, would possibly be converted to Republican seats. And so that goes against our state constitution, and they illegally and unconstitutionally passed this bill. And so I decided to stand up for democracy and actually disrupt the proceedings because, again, what they were doing was illegal and unconstitutional, and it went against what the voters wanted. I know that the people should decide who their representatives are, right? The politicians should not be able to choose who their voters are. And what we're witnessing right now in conjunction with the gutting of the Voting Rights Act is Republican lawmakers in D.C. And all over these state legislatures, they are trying to return us back to the worst chapters of our history. And that is simply because they don't want us to have a say. They want the status quo. And I'm telling and making an appeal to everyone, right? Like, right now, these politicians are working less and less and less. And meanwhile, they're getting richer. We are working harder than ever. And many of us are still struggling to stay afloat. They want us feeling hopeless. They want us to feel as though nothing can change, as though voting won't matter. But they're spending billions and billions of dollars, right, to suppress our right to vote. They're changing laws, making it harder for marginalized communities, for working families to go out and vote. And this is because they want to stay in power. They are so fearful of losing power. And they are fearful that we are going, many people are going to come into power, and they think that we're going to do to them what they've done to many of us for hundreds of years. But that's not the case. What happens when working families come into power, when everyday hardworking people become our state lawmakers, our federal lawmakers, we lead with love and humanity and dignity and compassion and respect. We want to make sure that no one experiences what we experienced as marginalized people. Again, I was a single mom, and I keep going back to this. I was a single mom for 12 years. I know what it's like to struggle. I don't want anyone to have to struggle the way in which I did, right? I know what happens. I am also proof positive of what happens when government does it right. I was a recipient of a workshop, a program in which I was able to gain down payment assistance because money trickled down from the feds, that trickled down to the state, that trickled down to the local government, that allowed me, a woman who had graduated from the University of Florida, that was working for the state but only making $28,000. They helped me pay my down payment. They helped me with down payment assistance as well as closing costs, right? And when I refinanced my home, I paid that back. But these are programs that Donald Trump cut under the big BS bill, programs that Ashley Moody does not want. And that's because they just want their campaign donors and their billionaire friends and family and themselves to get richer. I am ready for hardworking, everyday people to get bailed out. I'm ready for small business owners to get bailed out. We have to focus our efforts on lowering their costs and not these costs of these big corporations. Over 88 companies last year made over $105 billion. They paid absolutely nothing in federal taxes. Meanwhile, I had a woman tell me she made $55,000 last year, and she's on a payment plan with the IRS. Our system is broken, and I want to go to Washington, D.C. to help fix it.
0: Angie Nixon, final question. You joined the DSA recently in June. What is your relationship to the organization? If you win in November, you'd be the first DSA member in the Senate.
1: So you are exactly right. I just recently joined the DSA. I also just recently joined the Working Families Party. And my relationship is one that I just joined them because I saw that they were one of the organizations that was working the hardest to help ensure that people have universal health care. I'm talking to too many people who have loved ones that have died because they were underinsured or they didn't have any insurance. And so I am not an active member of DSA. I just paid a little bit of dues because as I paid dues with the Working Families Party, because I appreciate certain parts of their platform. Do I agree with all of it? No, I don't. And I don't agree with everything in the Democratic Party as well. And so I want folks to know they don't have to worry about me pushing some type of authoritarianism or any type of dictatorship. As a matter of fact, I have made it my life's mission to push back on any type of authoritarian and dictatorship, which is why I am so adamant about fighting back against Donald Trump and heading to D.C. I want folks to know I am someone accessible, ethical, someone that they can trust. I'm willing to have conversations about any questions folks may have of me and my ideology. But if they look at my track record, they know that I always put people first, hardworking, everyday people first. And that is what I'm going to do when I become their next United States Senator.
0: Thank you so much, State Representative Angie Nixon. You're the Democratic Senate nominee for the state of Florida. Thank you for joining
1: us. Thank you.
0: Coming up, we'll go to California, where Aisha Wahab has won a special election for a seat in the House, even though AIPAC spent millions to defeat her. She's set to become the first African American in Congress. Stay with us.

0: Everybody Deserves to Be Free by the Resistance Revival Chorus. In California, progressive Democratic State Senator Aisha Wahab has made history by winning a special election to fill the congressional seat vacated by disgraced Representative Eric Swalwell, who resigned amid sexual misconduct claims. Wahab becomes the first Afghan-American elected to Congress representing eastern parts of the San Francisco Bay Area. In 2018, she also became the first Afghan-American elected to public office in the United States. During Wahab's congressional campaign, groups affiliated with AIPAC, the American-Israel Public Affairs Committee, spent over $6 million to support her rival, Melissa Hernandez. Aisha Wahab joins us now. Welcome to Democracy Now! Aisha, you won the primary pretty easily earlier this year, and during this special election, between then and the special election, groups affiliated with AIPAC spent over $6 million to defeat you. Talk about the significance of this victory and how you did it.
1: Well, I just want to appreciate my team and the district for really seeing through it. My district is a decently well-educated district. They knew that my record is very, very clear versus the lies that were spread by AIPAC. And I do want to highlight the fact that the millions of dollars in this district, compared to many other districts, for example, we don't have a big city. We don't have an Oakland. We don't have a San Jose or San Francisco. And San Francisco is barely touching $3 million of outside spending. We were pushing over $9.4 million, right? And still counting. We'll see the final numbers. But it did significant damage when there's, in a single month, nearly $6+ million being spread lies. And I'm very happy that the Chronicle actually stated that a lot of the ads were misleading and were lies.
0: And Aisha, it wasn't just AIPAC that was a special interest group that was working against you. You also pushed for a bill that would outlaw caste discrimination when you were in the state senate, and you pushed for this law. In 2023, it ended up being vetoed by Gavin Newsom. But during that time, you faced a lot of death threats and violent threats. And how did you deal with that? And talk about what you were pushing for and what that interest group was.
1: Yeah, so there was a bill that I pushed called to ban caste discrimination, which is practiced in some cultures where you could never educate yourself enough to get out of the caste, right? It's literally a 3,000-year-old slavery model that still exists today. And there were a lot of people that were opposed to it. They will never say why they were completely opposed to it. They pretend that caste does not exist. But the fact that we had the Senate have to pay for a bulletproof vest for me because of the amount of death threats that I received, rape threats, you know, just a lot of weird things. It was important for me to carry the bill all the way through because it was the right thing to do. It basically said that in California, let alone in the United States, discrimination of any kind is bad. And I wanted to ensure that all people in my district felt seen, felt heard, and felt protected.
0: Aisha Wahab, you're the first Muslim and first African-American woman in the state Senate, and you'd be the first African-American in Congress. We're now, you know, coming up on 25 years since the invasion of Afghanistan and 5 years since the Taliban took power. Your thoughts on, you know, the significance of your trajectory and what is happening in Afghanistan?
1: Yeah, you know, I'm an American through and through, born in New York, raised by Uncle Sam in the foster care system. And as an Afghan American, someone who is proud of my culture and heritage, it's disappointing to see what is happening in Afghanistan, where they are blocking women and children from going to school, really living their lives. I think that that's going to be a disaster to come for Afghanistan, let alone the fact that the United States needs to practice diplomacy, and regardless of which group is in power, we should be exercising diplomacy and having a relationship, hopefully even kind of steering them in the right direction when it comes to human rights, women's rights, and just civil rights across the board. Afghanistan is a landlocked nation. It is surrounded by interested parties. They have an unlimited amount of resources that the United States needs to, you know, at least partner with, to have contracts with. And Afghanistan also needs other allies, and we have not really exercised that. There are a lot of different warlord groups that want power that are not the Taliban, too. And I think that each of them are deeply, deeply failed and misguided in the sense that they are not doing what's right for the country. They are doing what's right for themselves. And we have seen, even under the support of the United States, that these warlord groups literally rape the country.
0: And Aisha Wahab, last question. You just have 30 seconds. You talked about growing up in the foster care system. How has that informed your policy priorities, and what is the message you'll be taking to Congress?
1: Definitely. You know, our entire campaign was about unity and supporting the most vulnerable community member. Growing up in the foster care system, going to church, living with different types of people, hearing different languages, I realized that at the end of the day, everyone wants stability, everyone's peace, a thriving future, and to live the American dream.
0: You just have 5 seconds, Aisha. I'm so sorry.
1: I want to be able to...
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0: Yo. 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
1: Dope man, won't you lend me a hand? 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

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Are you feeling down a little bit right now? I'm sorry about that, but here is some soul and funk on CFUR right now to ump that soul and give you a little jive and groove to go with it.

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And when it tried to sing, its sound is very loud, louder than any other bird in the jungle. It's a very dangerous bird as well. 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

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Dive into the world of soul music with us. Music that is more than just a sound, but an emotion. From classical soul to modern voices, this hour takes you on a trip through love, life, and everything in between.

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1: Jane Goodall had one last message for Canadians.
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0: Hey, this is Paul Cognello from Montreal. We're living in a time when protest singers are essential. 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
1: Good afternoon.
2: Yo. What is up?
1: What is up? Welcome to another episode of the Almanica Hour here on CFUR's 88.7 FM. You're hanging out with me, Sarah Jones, and my lovely co-host,
2: Caleb.
1: Caleb, thanks for joining me today.
2: Yes.
1: Happy Monday, everybody. I don't know. I don't work on Mondays, so Monday's like my Sunday, so it's kind of nice. But I have to go back to work tomorrow, unfortunately.
2: I'm a free bird in the summer, so I don't work on any day in the summer, really, but
1: every day is your Sunday.
2: Every day is my Sunday, baby. I live every day like it's Thursday.
1: I love it. Yeah. The Almanica Hour here on CFUR's 88.7 FM is a local radio show that I put together each week where I highlight the events happening down at Almanica Art Center, all while playing you some of my favorite music by local artists or artists from, you know, BC or Canada in general. And yeah, we just fill you in on everything that we have going down at the center, which is a lot right now. So make sure you stick around for the hour to find out what we have happening down at Almanica. And all the events that I'm going to be talking about on today's show, you can find the information over on our website at almanicaartcenter.com/events/calendar. 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Speaking of events, what'd you do last night, Caleb?
2: I did the same thing you did.
1: What did we do?
2: We were at the Wax Mannequin, Kettle Black, and Spire show at Almanica Art Center.
1: That
2: happened last night. It was really, really cool.
1: It was so cool.
2: Yeah. Kettle Black. I've seen Wax Mannequin before, and he's wonderful, and I know that. The Kettle Black I've never seen before, and that was quite a cool experience with all the like kind of lights going on, mm-hmm. and we were talking about it this morning. It was more like art kind of rock thing going on.
1: Yeah, it was really cool, and it was funny because I had a couple volunteers that came into the center last night, and they were like, "What kind of music is this? And what can we expect?" And I was like, "It's more than just music. It's like a whole like there's like visuals and like you were talking about the Kettle Black. His performance was really neat. It mm-hmm. felt like he not only just a one man band, but he did his own lights. He had his own like."
2: Yeah, he had like a MIDI-controlled foot pedal that when he pressed the pedals down, it would change what was on the screen.
1: Yeah, it was so cool. Yeah, and he's doing this all by himself.
2: Yeah, live.
1: And the really cool thing I liked about last night about the setup was like he did his performance on the floor. So it was kind of like a 360, mm-hmm. like we were all on the same level. And
2: yeah,
1: it was so cool. Yeah. I really, really, really enjoyed last night. And if you missed it, well, sucks to be you. Maybe you'll have to catch it next time.
2: Kettle Black said that he is gonna come back next year, hopefully. So if you didn't make this one, you'll definitely have to come to the next one, because it's a really cool experience that they both put on for that.
1: Mm-hmm. And it was really
2: cool. Check out wherever you're listening from, and they might be coming to a town near you.
1: Yeah.
2: You.
1: As always, we are broadcasting live from the unceded ancestral territory of the Kla'itane First Nation. One of my favorite parts about doing the show is we're live in studio, so everything we say is happening live in real time, which is kind of hard sometimes because I have to bite my tongue and not say swear words.
2: We like to cuss, the two of us.
1: A little bit once in a while.
2: Yeah.
1: And then you get us together and it's really bad, but
2: yeah.
1: Anyways, let's get into some music and then we'll chit-chat a little bit more about the events that we can expect at Almanica Art Center in the coming weeks. I'm going to kick off the show with one of my favorites, Symbias Wilson and Earthchild.
2: Nice.
1: They are both amazing musicians that make music that are from, I think, Whitsett? I think. Don't quote me on that.
2: Yeah.
1: But yeah, I love the music and they've been cranking out some new tunes and I just wanted to share some of that today. So the first song I have up on the playlist is called Nobody Knows by Symbias Wilson and Earthchild.

0: That song there is called Icarus by Limelight, which is their newest single. So some local music for everybody to enjoy. Thanks so much for tuning in. You're listening to the Amanika Hour on CFRS 88.7 FM, a local radio show where I play all of my favorite local music. And I tell you all about the events happening down at Amanika Art Center. And as always, I'm joined by my lovely co-host, Caleb.
1: Hello.
0: Hello.
1: Can you turn my headphones up?
0: Yeah,
1: I'll hear myself all of a sudden.
0: Can
1: Hello.
0: You hear yourself now?
1: Oh, that's great. Thank you.
0: You're welcome.
1: Oh, it's gone again.
0: Good.
1: Hello? There we go. Okay. It's back.
0: I'm twisting knobs in the
1: Sarah's
0: studio.
1: Sarah's knob twister.
0: I like it.
1: That was a really... I haven't fully... I've only seen them play that song live, but I haven't actually listened to that yet, and that
0: oh,
1: was
0: cool.
1: really cool.
0: Nice.
1: I like how they have that weird little synthesizer ending too.
0: Yeah.
1: It's very neat.
0: Me too. It gets nice and loud and crazy.
1: Craziness.
0: Crazy. what are we going to talk about? Oh, yeah, we were talking about the open mic that we're going to be hosting tomorrow night down at the center.
1: Yeah.
0: So tomorrow we're going to be hosting open mic from 6 to 8 p.m. So if you are interested in taking to the stage, whether you play music or you have poetry or you have a short story that you want to share, come on down to Amanika Art Center and show us what you got on the stage at open mic. Entry is by donation. We do have a concession with like coffee, tea, and pop and chocolate bars and, you know, little snacks.
1: Yeah.
0: And yeah. Just
1: come do some poetry.
0: Mm-hmm.
1: There's a lot of poets come out to these ones.
0: Mm-hmm.
1: Because it used to be the open mic, like, poetry street jam. So there's a lot of poets that come out to these ones, which is sweet.
0: Yeah, it is nice. Because I feel like some people maybe feel a little bit intimidated when they go to an open mic. And it's, like, just music after music after music, which is great. But then some people maybe feel like if they get up there and spit out a poem that maybe they don't fit the rest of the genre.
1: Yeah.
0: So it's nice. Our open mic is very diverse. We do have a lot of people that come up there and do poetry. Lots of amazing local writers here in Prince George as well. So yeah, make sure you come check it out. We would love to see you. And enjoy open mic. That's tomorrow, August 25th, down at Amanika Art Center. And for those of you who don't know, we are located at 369 Victoria Street, which is right next to Ristretto Cafe. A lot of people still don't know that we exist, and I want to change that. So if you've never been,
1: come on down.
0: Pop in and take
1: a
0: look.
1: If you forget the address, just remember that song, 369.
0: Damn, she fine.
1: Damn, she fine. Suck it to me one more time.
0: You'll never forget where we're located.
1: That's where we are.
0: And then what else we have this week? We were kind of talking a little bit off air about our regular programming. So a lot of our regular programs took a break over the summer for obvious reasons. Everyone kind of wanted to get out and enjoy the sunshine, take a bit of a break.
1: Yeah.
0: So we haven't had Beating Circle for the last couple months, but they are making their return on September 2nd on Wednesday nights. They will be in the space from 6 to 8 p.m. And Beating Circle is a great opportunity if you are new to beating, or maybe you are a pro beater and you're looking to connect with other people that are working on a beating project. This is the perfect place to come connect with people. It's hosted by local artist Lynn Biles from Night Owl Beadworks. She's incredible and is always willing to share her knowledge. So even if you're a newbie and you've never beaded before, stop in there and Lynn will show you what to do. 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And we do ask that you bring your own supplies. That's the only thing. 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That's coming back on September 2nd. 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So yeah. That's Creative Connect on Thursdays.
1: I love it.
0: You look so serious.
1: I love it. I'm a serious guy.
0: So serious.
1: I take myself seriously and I take what I do seriously.
0: And then, another thing I wanted to talk about too, because we are coming up to the end of the month, which means we are going to be switching over our art install to a new artist. September. I'm really excited.
1: Who is it?
0: September, we have two local artists that are Doug and Lisa from Beat Niche Records, and they are doing I don't know the title of the exhibition off the top of my head, but they are doing like a 30-year like kind of recap of the Prince George music scene, which is super cool. So their art install is actually going to be photographs from the past 30 years. They hosted open mics like several times over the last 30 years here in Prince George. They've also helped a lot of artists record some of their music and get their music out there. And they're just two amazing individuals that are just all about supporting local artists, especially like music and musicians and things like that. So they're also going to have a reception on, I think it's September 5th. Let me take a look here real quick. But yeah, they're going to have a slideshow of all of their photos from like their time hosting open mics over the last 30 years, which I'm really excited because we host an open mic now and I've only been on this scene for like maybe the last couple of years. So to be able to see and hear stories from open mics from 30 years ago, I think it would be super cool. Like a little piece of Prince George history that I'm eager to learn about and know a bit more about. Yeah, that'll be great. But like I mentioned, Pat's work currently is up right now till the 30th. So Pat Gauthier is our current artist in residence. If you haven't stopped in to see her work, make sure you do that before the end of the month because we're going to be switching it out on the 30th. So you only have a few more days to come check out Pat's install. And then we are moving on to the next one in September.
1: And it's beautiful.
0: Mm-hmm. Pat's work is so good. I noticed last night at the show, there was quite a few people, like we were there for the Wax Mannequin performance, but a lot of people were checking out the art, which is super cool. That's one thing I love about the space. It's like this cool overlap of like, yeah, you can go check out live music, but oh, cool, there's a local artist's art on display. Mm-hmm. So you can check out both at the same time.
1: It's nice.
0: Mm-hmm. It is nice.
1: That is neat.
0: You're so quiet today.
1: That is neat. Sorry, I'm tired today. It's okay. It was a long night playing last night and being up late. And then I stayed up late and watched a scary movie. So
0: oh, no.
1: Stayed up even later than I should have.
0: All right. We'll play a few more songs and then we'll get back into some more chit-chat about all the stuff happening down at the center.
1: What are you going to play?
0: The next two songs I have are from my... I find a lot of content or local bands over on social media. I have a really lucky algorithm and music presents itself all the time, which is pretty nice. So it's a chance for me to connect with other artists and then share their music here on the airways. So this next song is called Take Me Away by the Jailbirds.

0: That song there is called Zombified by Mad Routine. Yeah, they are a band that I discovered just scrolling social media, and they reached out and asked if we could play their music. So here we are.
1: Sure.
0: Sure. Yeah, any chance for me to like play and share local music, Canadian music, I'm happy to do it. No genre is off topic here on the Almanica Hour. We play a little bit everything from like metal, folk, and everything in between. If it's good, we'll play it. Thanks so much for hanging out and tuning in. You're listening to CFUR's 88.7 FM, the Almanica Hour, a live radio show that I put together on Mondays from 1 to 2 p.m. So yeah, thanks so much for hanging out. If you're hanging out, I don't know. I never know how many people are actually listening. It could just be my mom.
1: Yeah, is there any way to tell?
0: I don't know. That's a great question.
1: I'm very curious about it.
0: Me too.
1: Because I listen when I'm not a part of the show, but otherwise.
0: It's usually my mom and my sister, but I mean.
1: Ray?
0: There's got to be more than that, right?
1: Is it Ray?
0: Yeah.
1: Shout out Ray. Ray's got a store that she's opened
0: up. Oh, yeah. Let's talk about that real quick. Mm-hmm. Okay. Shout out because I have a radio show and it's local. So my sister Ray has just opened her very own business also on Victoria Street called Rebel Ray's. So previously it was a flower shop right on like the corner of 6th and Victoria across from Chimo's. Or no, it's not called Chimo's anymore.
1: Milano's or something?
0: That's it.
1: Milano's.
0: Oh, I feel old. but anyways, yeah, my sister just opened up her own business called Rebel Rays. If you're looking to source local flowers, she has all that there. She's also hosting workshops where you can press flowers, you can make your own arrangements if you want to. She's sourcing some flowers from local farms as well, which is pretty cool.
1: Yeah.
0: And it's like a little bit of everything there. She also wants to host workshops where you can come and get creative outside of just flowers.
1: Collaging. And she's open to like people kind of bringing ideas to her as well and hosting their own shop stuff in there.
0: Yeah.
1: Maybe some music in the future.
0: Exactly. It's
1: her
0: a pretty
1: partner
0: cool
1: has
0: place.
1: Some shoes for sale in there that I'm
0: keep
1: gonna
0: buy. yeah, and another part of her business is consignment clothing. So
1: yeah.
0: She's really big on thrifting and upcycling and staying away from fast fashion and not buying into those big giant corporations that ship everything around the world super cheap and then just end up in the landfill. So she's about being resourceful, and she's got a really good eye for like fashion and putting things together. So if you're looking for a cool, unique piece of clothing, maybe for your next costume or your next fancy outfit, stop in and see what she's got. She's it's a pretty cool little place. A little bit of everything going on. I love it though. So if you make sure to check it out, that's called Rebel Rays on Victoria Street there across from Molino's Kitchen, if you're interested in checking that out.
1: Yeah.
0: Thanks for bringing that up, because I would have forgot.
1: Yeah, of course. It's how could you forget such
0: I know.
1: A great space from your sister?
0: I'm the worst sister ever.
1: Half-sister.
0: Half-sister, that's right. Emphasis on the half. let's take a look at the Almanica Art Center calendar and see what we have going on for events coming up in the next couple weeks. We do have a acrylic paint workshop coming up this Saturday. I won't get too much into detail because it's full. I know. So Pat Gauthier, as part of her residency, will be hosting an acrylic painting workshop on the 29th. There might be some cancellations, so if you are interested maybe in getting your name on the list, send me an email at info@almanicaartcenter.com and we can put you on the cancellation list just in case. But I wanted to mention it because down at the center, aside from live music, we have all sorts of things going on, and art is one of them. Art workshops, and we tried to do them at least once a month. So Pat's acrylic painting workshop is the workshop for August, and then looking into September, we have another art workshop happening with Adam Ross. I don't have the full details right now, but if you're interested in taking a painting class and you want to, you know, maybe try something new, definitely scope out our events that we have, because we do try to put on art workshops at least once a month, if not more. So
1: Adam is a qualified, certified Bob Ross painting instructor. He went to Florida and did the program. So you can do an actual authentic Bob Ross painting.
0: Yes, it's so cool. I've done two of his classes now, and so now I have two paintings that are like gallery worthy.
1: It's amazing.
0: I do say so myself.
1: I would say so. Yeah, everyone that's seen them is like, wow.
0: Yeah, and I can't paint. Like I do not call myself a creative person. I don't have any painting skills by any means. But Adam's just like a really good teacher. And then like the Bob Ross techniques in general produce some pretty epic results. So if you ever, if you want to learn that, make sure you check out the Adam Ross painting workshop that we have coming up in September. He does, Bob Ross paintings. So yeah, I'm looking forward to that. What else we have going on down at the center? It's kind of like a little bit of a slow week, which I'm not complaining.
1: It's nice.
0: It is kind of nice.
1: I feel like summer's, you know, people are just kind of like hanging out in the summer and just relaxing now.
0: Totally. And then we're going to get things kicked up again, busy come fall time. So in September, all of our regular programming is making its full return. Like I mentioned before the break, we have Beating Circle making its return. We also have Life Drawing coming back, which will be running through September, October, and November. That'll be twice a month. And that is an awesome program if you just want to drop in. Life Drawing, of course, you learn how to draw the human form, which is super cool. That'll also be alternating Tuesdays throughout the winter, or sorry, the fall. And then we have Wave Dance Parties as well taking place down at the center on Tuesdays twice a month. So a Wave Dance Party is super fun if you don't know about it. It's just a chance for you to dance freely without any rhyme or reason. You don't have to have any skill. It's more or less just about letting yourself flail around with music and other people in the same space doing the same thing. So it's a really good time. I like it. It's a fun vibe, and it's honestly a nice way to relax and like kind of wind down from the day. And the lady that runs it, her name is Bria, she always puts together this amazing playlist where the beginning of the playlist is like hypes you up a little bit, and then in the middle it kind of like calms you down, and then at the very end it's just nice to like, she plays some slower music where you can just completely unwind and melt into the floor if you want to. So it's a good time. I like it.
1: Heck yeah.
0: Maybe, yeah, make sure you check that out, Wave Dance Parties. To keep up to date on all of our events, you can always sign up for our monthly newsletter. We send that out once a month to fill you in on all the events that we have going on, which reminds me, I usually send that newsletter out on the 15th.
1: Oh.
0: It's the 24th. It's the 24th. And she has not sent it out.
1: Yeah. I usually read those.
0: I know. I'm falling behind. So if you haven't received your monthly newsletter, please note that it's just me busy on the back end. I promise. I'll get it out tomorrow by the latest, I swear. And then, yeah, also follow us over on our social media. You can find us at Amanika Art Center on Instagram and Facebook to be kept in the loop with everything that we have happening. Yeah. Let's play some of Caleb's song selections for today's playlist. Do you have anything in particular you'd like to start with?
1: You're just gonna let me pick. Death metal. I was thinking maybe we could do that Amy Nelson.
0: Oh, yes. Let's talk about that for a little bit.
1: Amy Nelson and Carter Felker. And then they're having Joe Daniels open up for them. And they are playing at the Clay Claytonet Park. September 3rd, I think it is. And it's a free concert in the park that's hosted by Mad Loon and the city.
0: Nice.
1: And yeah, it's the last one of the year.
0: Cool.
1: So they just did one. They do the Pavilion Nights, which Sound Factory helps host. And that one is in the pavilion beside the park. And they did that last week. And Sarah and her daughter and I went to it.
0: It was awesome.
1: And had an absolute blast.
0: It was so fun. The one thing I love about music in the park is, like, even if you're not there necessarily sitting front row and watching the music, like, we were playing at the playground. Yeah. We were running around on our scooters. And, like, just to have live music in the background was incredible. Like, I wish I could have been front and center, obviously, but playing with the kids, like, it just, that vibe of, like, live music in the park was so awesome. And the park was bumping. Like, I don't know really about you. Busy. I had a hard time finding a parking spot when I rolled up. Yeah. Like, there was tons of people out there just enjoying summer and music and community. And I absolutely love that. So
1: it was awesome.
0: Yeah, it's a really cool thing that the city's been put on for the summer. And like Caleb mentioned before, the last one is going to be on, I think, September 3rd, which is Thursday night.
1: September 3rd on Thursday.
0: And I think that one kicks off at 6:30 p.m. And it'll be featuring a couple artists. But Amy Nelson is definitely going to be there. And this is a song called Educated Woman that we wanted to share and play because she makes incredible music. And she's going to be here. And you can check her out for free.
1: for free. She is absolutely amazing. She's coming from Calgary. I think she's working on some new music soon. And this song, Educated Woman, is super good. Sweet. It's a woman empowering song about not actually needing an education, so to speak.
0: I love it.
1: Yeah.
0: Here it is, Educated Woman by Amy Nelson.

0: That song there is a brand new one from local Brit AM. I love Brit. She's so, I was going to say swear word, but she's so cool.
1: She's worth a swear on the air.
0: But that's, she's brand new music.
1: Icon.
0: Yeah.
1: Icon, hero.
0: Totally.
1: Yeah.
0: And I always love it when people put out new music, and she has been cranking out some new tunes. So if you are interested in scoping up more Brit AM's music, you can find her over on Bandcamp, and she has her new album on there. So make sure to
1: the first song yet.
0: That was just a single. So make sure you go
1: ready for
0: check that out. She I guess is in the works of releasing a new album. So yeah, I just love local music, and I love local music that is made by women that are super cool. So yeah, she ticks all the boxes. I was just talking about there are certain boxes that need to be ticked in order for you to get your airplay here on, well, at least the Amanika Hour. Local is one of them, Canadian is another, and then if you're female or indigenous, you just straight to the top of my list. I'm a little biased, but always good to be sharing new music, which is what we like to do here on the Amanika Hour. We just like to fill you all in on all the cool stuff happening down at Amanika Art Center. And not just that, like anything on the art scene, in Prince George, we're happy to share and chit-chat about. So yeah, if maybe you have an event coming up and it's not at Amanika Art Center, that's cool. You can always send me a message over on Instagram at Sarah Jones Comedy or on the Amanika Art Center page. If you have an event that you want me to shout out while we're on the air on Mondays, please just send me a message. I'll be happy to do that. We're a community here and we like building each other up. So anything we can do to do that, I'm happy to do. Do you have any thoughts? Anything you want to talk about, Caleb?
1: I'm trying to think about any more shows. There's I don't want to plug myself too much, but there's a Rabbit Soup and Danny Bell show at Otway on the 29th, which will be cool. We're kind of like doing a test run to see how well it would work to play outside in the, they have like a range out there for the biathlon, and it kind of has a nice area that people could sit, and it's wheelchair accessible.
0: Nice.
1: So we're kind of doing a little tester to see the potential of doing a festival.
0: That's so cool.
1: Yeah.
0: So has Otway had live music in that space before? Do you know?
1: Not down there. Oh. This is going to be the first time down there.
0: That's super cool.
1: We've had it outside before, and they just build a stage out of pallets. And then we've done it inside, which is nice in the winter. It's really cozy. But this kind of allows for more room for people. And then we can see how it would work for the inevitable, I think, inevitable festival that's going to happen at Otway soon.
0: That would be so cool.
1: Yeah, I think they're planning. We're kind of thinking about, like, next year.
0: That would be so rad. Yeah. I'm excited to check that out. That'll be out at Otway on the 29th. Danny Bell and His Disappointments.
1: Yeah.
0: And
1: Rabbit Soup. And then what else is coming? There's a Tarantula Hawk, Brainium, and Diode show coming up soon.
0: Sweet.
1: In September. I think there's a

0: autopsy report show happening in September sometime. I forget the names of the bands, but there's a couple bands that are coming to play there.
1: Lots of incredible chances to check out live music locally too. I don't know. I feel like sometimes people are like, oh, there's nothing to do in PG. They never have any sick bands come here. I'm like, man, dip your toes into the local music scene.
0: Yeah, like
1: It's
0: it doesn't need to
1: way,
0: be a.
1: yeah.
0: I seen Judas Priest here, and honestly, the local bands are way better than when Judas Priest played,
1: Right?
0: and Judas Priest was effing packed.
1: Yeah. And I don't know, there's something about like a smaller community scene where you just feel like more welcomed. You get to know people more. You get to like
0: Meet the artists
1: actually meet the
0: afterwards. Yeah.
1: artists and talk to them and get inspired and
0: Yeah.
1: like do different things. I don't know. It's
0: Meet
1: just so great.
0: homies and
1: Yeah. You meet new friends and
0: yeah.
1: yeah, it's, I don't know. Whenever people say that there's nothing going on, I'm like, yeah, you just aren't looking hard enough.
0: Yeah. There's a lot of stuff that's going on. And even if you're not into music, it's like roller derby goes on and like
1: All sorts of cool
0: where my
1: stuff.
0: mind immediately goes to. I was like, go watch a roller derby if you're not into live music.
1: Yeah, there's so much to
0: Go to the
1: do.
0: drive-in.
1: Yeah, we have so many cool things to offer in
0: Yeah.
1: PG. Yeah, good
0: Watch
1: old
0: a movie.
1: hometown.
0: Go to the movie theater.
1: Which actually, I haven't. We haven't been to the drive-in yet this summer.
0: No.
1: I was gonna go, but they were playing Spider-Man for a month straight, which cool. But I'm like,
0: Not into
1: I don't
0: the.
1: want to watch
0: Not really into
1: Spider-Man.
0: superhero movies, but.
1: I would love to catch a movie though before the summer's out.
0: Yeah,
1: That'd be
0: once they
1: really
0: have
1: cool.
0: something worth.
1: I hope they did this before where they'll like play like an older title, but it's just like
0: Yeah.
1: cool to check it out on the
0: Yeah.
1: big screen at the drive-in. So I don't know, maybe they'll do that before summer's out.
0: Scooby-Doo or something.
1: That would be
0: What
1: sick.
0: do Scooby-Doo?
1: Oh, so many yeah, things to do before summer's out, but time is slipping away on us. We're getting close to September, which is
0: You
1: crazy.
0: know what? The time keeps on slipping
1: Into the future.
0: into the future. That'd be a good movie for them to play, Space Jam.
1: Oh, I love
0: Me
1: Space
0: too. We should go
1: Jam.
0: try and find Space Jam on VHS.
1: That's our
0: We
1: goal
0: used to have it. Yeah, that's what we're doing after
1: today.
0: this. Getting burgers and finding Space Jam.
1: Yes. We've been collecting VHS tapes because I'm so sick and tired of paying for streaming services and I'm so fed up with ads
0: Yeah.
1: that I was like, you know what? We're turning back the time. We're going to go back to the version of me that lived and thrived in 1999 and we're going to start buying VHS tapes.
0: Dude, and we're watching VHSs on a 72-inch flat screen TV now.
1: Which I didn't even know was possible. Like I bought a
0: Blew
1: new
0: her mind with that one.
1: Yeah, I bought a new TV and I was like, oh, okay, I'm gonna hook up my VCR, but it's gonna be like formatted to like an old school like tube TV, so it's gonna come up like a square. But Caleb's got this cool converter thing and he set it up and it is the full 72 inches of a VHS tape.
0: Huge.
1: It's
0: It's
1: amazing.
0: crazy. I don't know how they do it.
1: Science.
0: Yeah, it's science.
1: All right, we're gonna play a few more songs and then we're gonna get out of here because it's already 1:50, which is crazy. Time is just flying
0: Slipping into the
1: by.
0: future.
1: That's right. Do you have anything that you want to kick off this next set with, or are you just okay with whatever I pick? We have Frails,
0: Let's
1: Big Ethel. We
0: we
1: have.
0: could do there's a band called Ruin that I would like to shout out. They're not local. They're from like a European kind of from the European areas. I think they're all kind of like traveling people, but they are releasing an album soon, and they are really, really nice people that I'm kind of pen pals with on the internet there, and they're I just think that they'd be nice to help promote their album that they put a lot of time and effort into.
1: Heck yeah.
0: Yeah.
1: We're all about that here
0: Yeah.
1: on the Omnica Hour. So yeah, the next song up then on our playlist is called The Tragedy of the Commons by Ruin.

0: tuning into another episode of the Amanika Hour here on CFIRS 88.7 FM. That is all the time we have today. 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So if you're out of the 88.7 FM range, you can listen anytime, anywhere, as long as you have a connection to the internet.
1: Whoa. Or download them.
0: That's right. We do also post them up on the blogs tab. Yep. So if you want to save and download a show, you can do that and listen wherever you are.
1: On the top of a mountain.
0: Even if you don't have an internet connection.
1: Yep.
0: Any parting words, Caleb, for our listeners?
1: I've been Sarah Jones.
0: And I'm Caleb Clark.
1: And this has been the hour.
0: Stay classy, PG.
1: Amanika.
0: Thanks so much, guys. We'll see you next week.

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3: 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A story hour where those of all ages can escape into bedtime stories and fairy tales. New and old, but mostly old and at times macabre. Or silly. Or even perhaps a little confusing, as written in Old English. And the host sometimes fumbles the odd word. And then there's those stories whose premise or message has aged poorly. But let's face it, you can't be picky when you're dependent upon copyright-free material available through Creative Commons. So, if you enjoy a narrated story and don't mind a weird tale, let's begin.
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6: And remember to tune in weekly for our Gender Blender segment, where we flip and play with traditional gender roles, reimagining classic fairy tales, flipping one or all gender, or removing it all together, leaving room for all representation, only revealing which tale is our Gender Blender tale at the end of each episode. Ooh, the suspense. And now for
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6: I am your host and narrator, River Wild, recording live from under my stairs, aka not really live, I just record that way to cut down on my editing. And based on my records, today we have read, well, up to date, we've read over 168 fairy tales on River Reads since our inception on February 25th, 2023. We've read everything from my original works, like The Tiny Giant, to classic fairy tales such as Cinderella and the Daisy, as told by the likes of Grimm and Hans Christian Andersen, just to name a few. And today, we have two more kind of macabre ones to taste. And with that, let's begin.
9: The following is rated GGD, meaning it contains gross gore and or death.
6: Listener's discretion is advised. The Story of Pretty Goldilocks, from The Blue Fairy Book, edited by Andrew Lang. Once upon a time, there was a princess who was the prettiest creature in the world. And because she was so beautiful, and because her hair was like the finest gold and waved and rippled nearly to the ground, she was called Pretty Goldilocks. She always wore a crown of flowers, and her dresses were embroidered with diamonds and pearls, and everybody who saw her fell in love with her. Now, one of her neighbors was a young king who was not married. He was very rich and handsome, and when he heard all that was said about Pretty Goldilocks, though he had never seen her, he fell so deeply in love with her that he could neither eat nor drink. So he resolved to send an ambassador to ask her in marriage. He had a splendid carriage made for his ambassador, and gave them more than 100 horses and 100 servants, and told them to be sure to bring the princess back with them. After they had started, nothing else was talked of at the court, and the king felt so sure that the princess would consent that he set his people to work at pretty dresses and splendid furniture that they might be ready by the time she came. Meanwhile, the ambassador arrived at the princess's palace and delivered the little message. But whether she happened to be cross that day, or whether the compliment did not please her, it is not known. She only answered that she was very much obliged to the king, but she had no wish to be married. The ambassador set off sadly homeward, bringing all the king's presents back with them, for the princess was too well brought up to accept pearls and diamonds when she would not accept the king, so she had only kept 25 English pins, that he might not be vexed. When the ambassador reached the city, where the king was waiting impatiently, everybody was very much annoyed with them for not bringing back the princess, and the king cried like a baby, and nobody can console him. Now, there was a court youth who was more clever and attractive than anyone else. They were called Charming, and everyone loved them, expecting a few envious people who were angry, there being the king's favorite and knowing all the state's secrets. Charming happened one day to be with some people who were speaking of the ambassador's return and saying that their going to the princess had not done much good, when Charming said rashly, "If the king had sent me to the Princess Goldilocks, I am sure she would have come back with me." Their enemies at once went to the king and said, "You will hardly believe, sire, what Charming has the audacity to say, that they, if they had been sent to the Princess Goldilocks, she would certainly have come back. They seem to think that they are so much more attractive than you that the princess would have fallen in love with them and followed them willingly." The king was very angry when he heard this. "Ha," said he, "do they laugh at my unhappiness and think themselves more fascinating than I am? Go and let them be shut up in my great tower to die of hunger." So the king's guard went to fetch Charming, who had thought no more of their rash speech, and carried them off to prison with great cruelty. The poor prisoner had only a little straw for their bed, and but for a little stream of water which flowed through the tower, they would have died of thirst. One day, when in despair, they said to themselves, "How can I have offended the king? I am his most faithful subject, and have done nothing against him." The king chanced to be passing the tower, and recognizing the voice of his former favorite, he stopped to listen in spite of Charming's enemies, who tried to persuade him to have nothing to do more with the traitor. But the king said, "Be quiet. I wish to hear what they say." And when he opened the tower door and called to Charming, who came very sadly and kissed the king's hand, saying, "What have I done, sire, to deserve this cruel treatment?" "You mocked me and my ambassador," said the king, "and you said that if I had sent you to the Princess Goldilocks, that you would certainly have brought her back." "It is quite true, sire," replied Charming. "I should have drawn such a picture of you and represented your good qualities in such a way that I am certain the princess would have found you irresistible. But I cannot see that there is in that to make you angry." The king could not see any cause for anger either when the matter was presented to them in this light, and he began to frown very fiercely at the courtiers who had so misrepresented his favorite. So he took Charming back to the palace with him, and after seeing that they had a very good supper, he said to them, "You know that I love pretty Goldilocks as much as ever. Her refusal has not made me any different to me, but I don't know how to make her change her mind. I really should like you to send you, if you see you can persuade her to marry me." Charming replied that they were perfectly willing to go, and would set out the very next day. "But you must wait till I get a grand escort for you," said the king. But Charming said that they only wanted a good horse to ride, and the king, who was delighted at their being ready to start so promptly, gave them letters to the princess, and bade good speed. It was on Monday morning that they set out all alone upon the errand. thinking of nothing but how they could persuade Princess Goldilocks to marry the king. They had written a book. They had a writing book in pocket, and whenever any happy thought struck them, they dismounted from the horse and sat down under a tree to put it in the herring, which they were preparing for the princess before they forgot it. One day, when they had started at the very earliest dawn and was riding over a great meadow, they suddenly had a capital idea and, springing from the horse, sat down under a willow tree which grew by a little river. When they had written it down, they were looking around, pleased to find themselves in such a pretty place, when all at once saw a great golden carp lying gasping exhausted upon the grass. Leaping after little Fly, she had thrown herself high upon the bank, where she had lain till she was nearly dead. Charming had pity upon her, and though they couldn't help thinking that she would have been very nice for dinner, picked her up gently and put her back into the water. As soon as Dame Carp felt the refreshing coolness of the water, she sank down joyfully to the bottom of the river. Then, swimming up to the bank, quite boldly she said, "I thank you, Charming, for your kindness you have done me. You have saved my life. One day I will repay you." So saying, she sank down into the water again, leaving Charming greatly astonished at her politeness. Another day, as they journeyed on, they saw a raven in great distress. The poor bird was closely pursued by an eagle, which would soon have eaten it up, had not Charming quickly fitted an arrow to their bow and shot the eagle dead. The raven perched upon a tree very joyfully. "Charming," said he, "it's very generous of you to rescue a poor raven. I am not ungrateful. Day I will repay you." Charming thought it was very nice of the raven to say so, and went on their way. Before the sun rose, they found themselves in a thick wood, where it was too dark for them to see the path, and they heard an owl crying as if it were in despair. "Hark!" said they. "They must be an owl in great trouble. I'm sure it has got into a snare." And they began to hunt about, and presently found a great net, with some bird catcher had spread the night before. "What a pity it is that men do nothing but torment and persecute poor creatures when they do them no any harm," said they. And Charming took out a knife and cut the cords of the net, and the owl flitted away into the darkness, but then turning with one flicker of her wings, she came back to Charming and said, "It does not need many words to tell you how great service you have done me. I was caught. In a few minutes, the fowlers would have been here. Without your help, I should have been killed. I'm grateful, and one day I will repay you." These three adventures were the only ones of any consequence that befell Charming upon their journey, and they made all the haste they could to reach the palace of Princess Goldilocks. When they arrived, they thought everything they saw delightful and magnificent. Diamonds were as plenty as pebbles, and the gold and silver, the beautiful dresses, the sweetmeats, and pretty things that were everywhere quite amazed them. They thought to themselves, "If the princess consents to leave all this and come with me to marry the king, he may think himself lucky." Then they dressed themselves carefully in rich brocade, with scarlet and white plumes, and threw a splendid embroidered scarf over their shoulder, and looked as gay and as graceful as possible. Presented themselves at the door of the palace, carrying in their arms a tiny pretty dog which they had bought on the way. The guard saluted them respectfully, and the messenger was sent to the princess to announce the arrival of Charming as ambassador of her neighbor, the king. "Charming," said the princess, "the name promises well. I have no doubt that they are as good-looking and fascinates everybody."
7: "Indeed they do, madame," said all her maids of honor in one breath. "We saw them from the window of the garret, where we were spinning flax, and we could do nothing but look at them as long as they were in sight."
6: "Well, to be sure," said the princess, "that's how you amuse yourselves, is it? Looking at strangers out the window. Be quick, and give me my blue satin embroidered dress, and comb up my golden hair. Let somebody make me fresh garlands of flowers, and give me my high-heeled
7: shoes and my fan, and tell them to sweep my great hall and my throne, for I want everyone to say I really am Pretty Goldilocks. So you can imagine how all the maids scurried this way and that to make the princess ready, and how in their haste they knocked their heads together and hindered each other till she thought they would never have done. However, at last they led her into the gallery of the mirrors, that she might assure herself that nothing was lacking in her appearance, and then she mounted her throne of gold, ebony, and ivory, while her ladies took their guitars and began to sing softly. And Charming was led in, and so struck with astonishment and admiration that at first not a word could they say, but presently took courage and delivered harangue bravely, ending by begging the princess to spare them the disappointment of going back without her. "Dear Charming," answered she, "all the reasons you have given me are very good ones. I assure you that I should have more pleasure in obliging you than anyone else. But you must know that a month ago, as I was walking by the river with my ladies, I took off my glove, and as I did so, a ring that I was wearing slipped off my finger and rolled into the water. As I valued it more than my kingdom, you may imagine how vexed I was at losing it, and I vowed never to listen to any proposal of marriage unless the ambassador first brought me back my ring. So now you know what is expected of you, for if you talked for 15 days and 15 nights, you could not make me change my mind." Charming was very much surprised by this answer, but bowed low to the princess and begged her to accept the embroidered scarf and the tiny dog they had brought. But she answered that she did not want any presents, and that they were to remember what she had just told them. When they got back to their lodging, they went to bed without eating any supper, and their little dog, who was called Frisk, couldn't eat anything either, but came and lay down close to them. All night long, Charming sighed and lamented. "How am I to find a ring that fell into the river a month ago?" said they. "It is useless to try. The princess must have told me to do it on purpose, knowing it was impossible," and then sighed again. Frisk heard them and said, "My dear master, don't despair. The luck may change. You are too good not to be happy. Let us go down to the river as soon as it is light." But Charming only gave him two little pats and said nothing, and very soon they fell asleep. At the first glimmer of dawn, Frisk began to jump about, and when he had walked Charming, they went out together, first into the garden and down to the river's bank, where they wandered up and down. Charming was thinking sadly of having to go back unsuccessful when they heard someone calling, "Charming, Charming!" They looked across all about them and thought they must be dreaming, as they could not see anybody. Then they walked on, and the voice called again, "Charming! Charming!" "Who calls me?" they said. Frisk, who was very small and could look closely into the water, cried out, "I see a golden carp coming!" And sure enough, there was the great carp, who said to Charming, "You saved my life in the meadow by the willow tree, and I promised that I would repay you. Take this. It is Princess Goldilocks' ring." Charming took the ring out of the dam carp's mouth, thanking her 1,000 times, and they and Tiny Frisk went straight to the palace, where someone told the princess that they were asking to see her. "Ah, poor dear," she said. "They must have come to say goodbye, finding it impossible to do as I asked." So in came Charming, who presented her with the ring and said, "Madame, I have done your bidding. Will it please you to marry my master?" When the princess saw her ring brought back to her unhurt, she was so astonished that she thought she must be dreaming. "Truly, Charming," she said, "you must be the favorite of some fairy, or you could never have found it." "Madame," answered Charming, "I was helped by nothing but my desire to obey your wishes." "Since you are so kind," she said, "perhaps you will do me another service, for till it is done, I will never marry. There is a princess not far from here whose name is Galifron, who once wanted to marry me,
6: But when I refused, she uttered the most terrible threats against me and vowed that she would lay waste my country. But what could I do? I could not marry a frightful giant as tall as a tower, who eat up people as monkey eats chestnuts, and who talks so loud that everybody who has to listen to her becomes quite deaf. Nevertheless, she does not cease to persecute me and to kill my subjects. So before I can listen to your proposal, you must kill her and bring me her head. Charming was rather dismayed at this comment, but answered, "Very well, princess, I will fight this Galifron. I believe that she will kill me, but at any rate I shall die in your defense." Then the princess was frightened, and said everything that she could to think of to prevent Charming from fighting the giant, but it was of no use, and Charming went out to arm themselves suitably. And then, taking little Frisk with them, they mounted their horse and set out for Galifron's country. Everyone they met told them what a terrible giant Galifron was, and that nobody dared to go near her. The more they heard, the more frightened they grew. Frisk tried to encourage them by saying, "While you are fighting the giant, dear master, I will go and bite her heels, and she shall stoop down to look at me, and you can kill her." Charming praised the little dog's plan, but knew that his help would do not much good. As they drew near the giant's castle and saw, to their horror, that every path that led to it was strewn with bones, before long they saw Galifron coming. Her head was higher than the tallest trees, and she sang in a terrible voice, "Bring out your little boys and girls, pray do not stay, do they curls, for I shall eat you so very many, I shall not know if they have any." Thereupon, Charming out sang out as loud as they could to the same tune, "Come out, come out, to meet the valiant Charming, who finds you not at all alarming. Although they are not very tall, they big enough to make you fall." The rhymes were not very correct, but you could see that Charming had made them up so quickly that it was a miracle that they were not worse, especially as they were horribly frightened at the time. When Galifron had heard these words, she looked up all about her, and saw Charming, sword in hand. And this put the giant into a terrible rage, and she aimed a blow at Charming with her huge iron club, which would certainly have killed them if it had reached them. But in that instant a raven perched upon the giant's head, and pecking with its strong beak and beating with its great wings so confused and blinded her that all her blows fell harmlessly upon the air. And Charming, rushing in, gave her several strokes with the sharp sword that she fell to the ground. Whereupon Charming cut off her head before she knew anything about it, and the raven from a tree close by croaked out, "You see, I have not forgotten the good turn you did in me killing the eagle. Today I think I have fulfilled my promise of repaying you. Indeed, I owe you more gratitude than you ever owed me," replied Charming. And then Charming mounted their horse and rode off with Galifron's head. When they reached the city, the people ran out to them in crowds, crying, "Behold the brave Charming, who has killed the giant!" And their shouts reached the princess's ear, but she dared not ask what was happening, for she feared hearing that Charming had been killed. But very soon they arrived at the palace with the giant's head, of which she was still terrified, though it could no longer do her any harm. "Princess," said Charming, "I have killed your enemy. I hope you will now consent to marry the king, my master." "Oh, dear, no," said the princess. "Not until you have brought me some water from the gloomy cavern. Not far from here, there is a deep cave, the entrance to which is guarded by two dragons with fiery eyes, who will not allow anyone to pass them. When you get into the cavern, you will find an immense hole, which you must go down, and it is full of toads and snakes. At the bottom of this hole, there is another little cave, in which rises the fountain of health and the beauty. It is some of this water that I really must have. Everything it touches becomes wonderful. The beautiful things will always remain beautiful, and the ugly things become lovely. If one is young, one never grows old, and if one is old, one becomes young. You see, Charmy, I could never leave my kingdom without taking some of it with me. Princess, said Charmy, you at least can never need this water, but I am an unhappy ambassador whose death you desire. Where you send me, I will go, though I know I shall never return. And as the Princess Goldilocks showed no sign of relenting, Charming started with the little dog for the gloomy cavern. Everyone they met on the way said, what a pity that an attractive person as they should be thrown away their life so carelessly. They are going to the cavern alone, though if they had 100 men with them, they could not succeed. Why does the princess ask impossibilities? Charming said nothing, but was very sad. When they were near the top of the hill, they dismounted to let their horse graze, while Frisk amused himself by chasing flies. Charming knew they could not be far from the gloomy cavern, and on looking about them, they saw a black, hideous rock, from which came thick smoke, followed in a moment by one of the dragons with fire blazing from his mouth and eyes. His body was yellow and green, his claws scarlet, and his tail was no so long that it lay in 100 coils. Frisk was so terrified at the sight of it that they did not know where to hide. Charming, quite determined to get the water or die, now drew their sword, and taking the crystal flask which Pretty Goldilocks had given them to fill, said to Frisk, I feel sure that I shall never come back from this expedition. When I am dead, go to the princess and tell her that her errand has cost me my life. Then find the king, my master, and relate all my adventures to them. As they spoke, they heard a voice calling, Charming, Charming. Who calls me? Said Charming. Then they saw an owl sitting in a hollow tree, who said to them, You saved my life when I was caught in the net. Now I can repay you. Trust me with the flask, for I know all the ways of the gloomy cavern, and can fill it from the fountain of beauty. Charming was only too glad to give her the flask, and she flitted into the cavern, quite unnoticed by the dragon, and after some time returned with the flask filled to the very brim with sparkling water. Charming thanked her with her heart, and joyfully hastened back to town. Charming went straight to the palace and gave the flask to the princess, who had no further objection to make. So she thanked Charming and ordered that preparations should be made for her departure, and they soon set out together. The princess found Charming such an agreeable companion that she sometimes said to them, Why didn't we stay where we were? I could have made you ruler, and you would have been so happy. But Charming only answered, I could not have done anything that would have vexed my master so much, even for a kingdom, or to please you, though I think you are as beautiful as the sun. At last they reached the king's great city, and he came out to meet the princess, bringing magnificent presents, and the marriage was celebrated with great rejoicing. But Goldilocks was so fond of Charming that she was not happy unless they were near her, and she was always singing their praises. If it hadn't been for Charming, she said to the king, I should never have come here. You ought to be very much obliged to them, for they did the most impossible things and gave me water from the fountain of beauty, so that I never grow old and shall get prettier every year. And then Charming's enemy said to the king, It is a wonder that you are not jealous. The queen thinks there is nobody in the world like Charming, as if anybody you had sent could not have done just as much. It is quite true, now I come to think of it, said the king. Let Charming be chained hand and foot, and throw them into the tower. So they took Charming, and as a reward for having served the king so faithfully, they shut them up in the tower, where they only saw the Gulliar, who brought them a piece of black bread and a pitcher of water every day. However, little Frisk came to console them and told them all the news. When pretty Goldilocks heard about what had happened, she threw herself at the king's feet and begged him to set Charming free. But the more she cried, the more angry he was, and at last she saw that it was useless to say any more, but it made her very sad. Then the king took it in his head that perhaps he was not handsome enough to please the Princess Goldilocks, and he thought he would bathe his face with the water from the Fountain of Beauty, which was in the flask on the shelf in the princess's room, where she had placed it that she might see it often. Now it happened that one of the princess's ladies, in chasing a spider, had knocked the flask off the shelf and broken it, and every drop of water had been spilt. Not knowing what to do, she had hastily swept away the pieces of crystal, and then remembered that in the king's room she had seen a flask of exactly the same shape. So she filled that with sparkling water. So, without saying a word, she fetched it and stood it upon the queen's shelf. Now, the water in this flask was what was used in the kingdom for getting rid of troublesome people. Instead of having their heads cut off in the usual way, their faces were bathed with water, and they instantly fell asleep and never woke up any more. So, when the king, thinking to improve his beauty, took the flask and sprinkled water upon his face, he fell asleep, and nobody could wake him. Little Frisk was the first to hear the news, and he ran to tell Charming, who sent them to beg the princess not to forget the poor prisoner. All the palace was in confusion on account of the king's death, but Tiny Frisk made his way through the crowd to the princess's side and said, "Madame, do not forget poor Charming." Then she remembered all Charming had done for her, and without saying a word to anyone, went straight to the tower, and with her own hands took off Charming's chains. Then, putting a golden crown upon their head and the royal mantle upon their shoulders, she said, "Come, faithful Charming, I make you ruler, and will take you for my partner." Charming, once more free and happy, fell at her feet and thanked her for her gracious words. Everybody was delighted that Charming should be ruler, and that the wedding, which took place at once, was the prettiest that can be imagined, and that Charming and Princess Goldilocks lived happily ever after.
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9: The following is rated PGD, meaning it contains possible gore or death. 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
7: Listener's discretion is advised. The Water Lily, The Gold Spinners, from The Blue Fairy Book, edited by Andrew Lang. Once upon a time, in a large forest, there lived an old woman and three maidens. They were all three beautiful, but the youngest was the fairest. Their hut was quite hidden by trees, and none saw their beauty but the sun by day, and the moon by night, and the eyes of the stars. The old woman kept the girls hard at work from morning till night, spinning gold flax into yarn, and when one distaff was empty, another was given them, so they had no rest. The thread had to be fine and even, and when done, was locked up in a secret chamber by the old woman, who twice or
6: thrice every summer went on a journey. Before she went, she gave out work for each day of her absence, and always returned in the night, so that the girls never saw what she brought back with her. Neither would she tell them whence the gold flax came, nor what it would be used for. Now, when the time came round for the old woman to set out on one of these journeys, she gave each maiden work for 6 days, with the usual warning, "Children, don't let your eyes wander, and on no account speak to a man, for if you do, your thread will lose its brightness, and misfortunes of all kinds will follow." They laughed at this oft-repeated caution, saying to each other, "How can our gold threads lose its brightness, and have we any chance of speaking to a man?" On the third day after the old woman's departure, a young prince hunting in the forest got separated from his companions and completely lost. Wary of seeking his way, he flung himself down under a tree, leaving his horse to browse at will, and fell asleep. The sun had set when he awoke, and began once more to try and find his way out of the forest. At last he perceived a narrow footpath, which he eagerly followed, and found that it led him to a small hut. The maidens, who were sitting at the door of their hut for coolness, saw him approaching, and the two elder were much alarmed, for they remembered the old woman's warning. But the youngest said, "Never before have I seen anyone like him. Let me have one look." They entreated her to come in, but seeing that she would not, left her. And the prince, coming up, courteously greeted the maiden, and told her he had lost his way in the forest, and was both hungry and weary. She set food before him, and was so delighted with his conversations that she forgot the old woman's caution, and lingered for hours. In the meantime, the prince's companions sought him far and wide, but to no purpose. So they sent two messengers to tell the sad news to the king, who immediately ordered a regiment of cavalry and one of the infantry to go and look for him. After 3 days' search, they found the hut. The prince was still sitting by the door, and had been so happy in the maiden's company that time had seemed like a single hour. Before leaving, he promised to return and fetch her to his father's court, where he would make her his bride. When he had gone, she sat down to her wheel to make up for the lost time, but was dismayed to find that her thread had lost all its brightness. Her heart beat fast, and she wept bitterly, for she remembered the old woman's warning, and knew not what misfortune might now befall her. The old woman returned in the night, and knew by the tarnished thread what had happened in her absence. She was furiously angry, and told the maiden that she had brought down misery both on herself and on the prince. The maiden could not rest for thinking of this. At last she could bear it no longer, and resolved to seek help from the prince. As a child, she had learned to understand the speech of birds, and this was now of great use to her, for, seeing a raven pluming itself on a pine bough, she cried softly to it, "Dear bird, cleverest of all birds, as well as swiftest of wing, wilt thou help me?"
10: "How can I help thee?" asked the raven.
6: She answered, "Fly away until thou comest to a splendid town. There stands a king's palace. See thou the king's son. Tell him that I great misfortune has befallen me." Then she told the raven how her thread had lost its brightness, how terribly angry the old woman was, and how she feared some great disaster. The raven promised faithfully to do her bidding, and spread its wings, flew away. The maiden now went home, and worked hard all day at winding up the yarn her elder sisters had spun, for the old woman would let her spin no longer. Towards evening she heard the raven's "craw, craw" from the pine tree, and eagerly hastened therein to hear the answer.
7: By great good fortune, the raven had found a wild wind wizard's son in the palace garden, for who understood the speech of birds, and to him he had entrusted the message. When the prince heard it, he was very sorrowful and took counsel with his friends how to free the maiden. Then they said to the wind's wizard's son, "Beg the raven to fly quickly back to the maiden and tell her to be ready on the 9th night, for then, when I come, and fetch her away." The wind wizard's son did this, and the raven flew so swiftly that it reached the hut the very same evening. The maiden thanked the bird heartily and went home, telling no one what she had heard. As the 9th night drew near, she became very unhappy, for she feared lest some terrible mischance should arise and ruin all. On the night, she crept quietly out of the house and waited trembling at some little distance from the hut. Presently, she heard the muffled tramp of horses, and soon the armed troop appeared, led by the prince, who had prudently marked all the trees beforehand in order to know the way. When he saw the maiden, he sprang from his horse, lifted her into the saddle, and then, mounted behind, rode homewards. The moon shone so brightly that they had no difficulty in seeing the marked trees. By and by, the coming dawn loosened the tongues of all the birds, and had the prince not had only known what they were saying, or the maiden been listening, they would have been spared much sorrow, for they were thinking only of each other, and when they came out of the forest, the sun was high in the heavens. Next morning, when the youngest girl did not come to her work, the old woman asked where she was. The sisters pretended not to know, but the old woman easily guessed what had happened, and as she was in really a wicked witch, determined to punish the fugitives. Accordingly, she collected 9 different kinds of enchantments.

0: At midday, the prince and his men came to a deep river spanned by so narrow a bridge that only one rider could cross at a time. The horse on which the prince and the maiden were riding had just reached the middle when the magic ball flew by. The horse, in its fright, suddenly reared, and before anyone could stop, it flung the maiden into the swift current below. The prince tried to jump in after her, but his men held him back, and in spite of his struggles led him home, where for 6 weeks he shut himself up in a secret chamber, and would neither eat nor drink, so great was his grief. At last he became so ill his life was despaired of, and in great alarm the king caused all the wizards of his country to be summoned, but none could cure him. At last the Wind Wizard's son said to the king, "Send for the old wizard from Finland. He knows more than all the wizards of your kingdom put together." A messenger was at once sent to Finland, and a week later the old wizard himself arrived on the wings of the wind.
1: "Honored king," said the wizard, "the wind has blown this illness upon your son, and a magic ball has snatched away his beloved. This is which makes him grieve so constantly. Let the wind blow upon him, that it may blow away his sorrows."
0: Then the king made his son go out into the world, into the wind, and he gradually recovered and told his father all. "Forget the maiden," said the king, "and take another bride." But the prince said he could never love another. A year afterwards, he came suddenly upon the bridge where his beloved had met her death. As he recalled the misfortune, he wept bitterly, and would have given all he possessed to have her once more alive. In the midst of his grief, he thought he heard a voice singing, and looked around. He could see no one. Then he heard the voice again, and it said, "Alas, bewitched and all forsaken, 'tis I must live for ever here. My beloved no thought has taken to free his bride that was so dear." He was greatly astonished, sprang from his horse, and looked everywhere to see if no one was hidden under the bridge. But no one was there. Then he noticed a yellow water lily floating on the surface of the water, half hidden by its broad leaves. But flowers do not sing, and in great surprise he waited, hoping to hear more. Then again the voice sang,

the prince suddenly remembered the gold spinners and said to himself, "If I ride thither, who knows but that they could explain this to me?" He at once rode to the hut and found the two maidens at the fountain. He told them what had befallen their sister the year before, and how he had twice heard a strange song, but yet could see no singer. They said that the yellow water lily could be none other than their sister, who was not dead, but transformed by the magic ball. Before he went to bed, the eldest made a cake of magic herbs, which she gave him to eat. In the night, he dreamt that he was living in the forest and could understand all the birds said to each other. Next morning, he told this to the maiden, and they said that they had charmed the cake that had caused it, and advised him to listen well to the birds and see what they could tell him. And when he had recovered his bride, they begged him to return and deliver them from their wretched bondage. Having promised this, he joyfully returned home, and as he was riding through the forest, he could perfectly understand all the birds were said. And he heard a thrush say to a magpie, "How stupid men are! They can not understand the simplest thing. It is now quite a year since the maiden was transformed into a water lily, and though she sings so sadly that everyone going over the bridge must hear her, no one comes to her aid.

0: Her former bridegroom rode over it a few days ago and heard her singing, but was no wiser than the rest. And is it to blame for all of her misfortunes, added the magpie. If he had heeds only the words of men, she will remain a flower forever. She will soon discover, liver be delivered, with the matter only laid before the old wizard of Finland. After hearing this, the prince wondered how he could get a message conveyed to Finland. He heard one swallow say to another, "Come, let us fly to Finland. We can build better nests there." "Stop, kind friends," cried the prince. "Will you do something for me?" The birds consented, and he said, "Take 1,000 greetings from me to the wizard of Finland, and ask him how I may restore a maiden transformed into a flower to her old form." The flowers, swallows flew away, and the prince rode on to the bridge. There he waited, hoping to hear the song. But the rushing of the water and the moaning of the wind, and disappointed, rode home. Shortly after, he was sitting in the garden, thinking that the swallows must have forgotten his message, when he saw an eagle flying above him. The bird gradually descended until it perched on a tree close to the prince and said, "The wizard of Finland greets thee, and bids me say that thou must free the maiden thus. Go to the river and smear thyself all over with mud, then say, 'From a man into a crab,' and thou'lt whilst become a crab. Plunge boldly into the water. Swim as close as thou can to the water lily's roots, and loosen them from the mud and reeds. This done, fasten thy claws into the roots and rise with them to the surface. Let the water lily flow all over the flower and drift with the current until thou'st come to a mountain ash tree on the left bank. There is near it a large stone. Stop there and say, 'From a crab into a man, from a water lily into a maiden,' and ye will both be restored to your own forms." Full of doubt and fear, the prince let some time pass before he was bold enough to attempt to rescue the maiden. Then a crow said to him, "Why dost thou hesitate? The old wizard has not told thee wrong, neither have the birds deceived thee. Hasten and dry the maiden's tears." "Nothing worse than death can befall me," thought the prince, "and death is better than endless sorrow." So he mounted his horse and went to the bridge. Again he heard the water lily's lament, and hesitating no longer, smeared himself all over with mud, and saying, "From a man into a crab," plunged into the river. For one moment the water hissed in his ears, and then all was silent. He swam up to the plant and began to loosen its roots, but so firmly were they fixed in the mud and reeds that they took him a long time. He then grasped them and rose to the surface, letting the water flow over the flower. The current carried them down the stream, but nowhere could he see the mountain ash. At last he saw it, and close by the large stone. Here he stopped and said, "From a crab into a man, from a water lily into a maiden," and to his delight found himself once more a prince, and the maiden was by his side. She was 10 times more beautiful than before, and wore a magnificent pale yellow robe, sparkling with jewels. She thanked him for having freed her from the cruel witch's power, and willingly consented to marry him. But when they came to the bridge where he had left his horse, it was nowhere to be seen, for, though the prince thought he had been a crab for only a few hours, he had in reality been under the water for more than 10 days. While they were wondering how they should reach his father's court, they saw a splendid coach driven by 6 gaily caparized horses coming along the bank. In this they drove to the palace. The king and the queen were at church weeping for their son, whom they had long mourned for dead. Great was their delight and astonishment when the prince entered, leading the beautiful maiden by the hand. The wedding was at once celebrated, and there was feasting and merrymaking throughout the kingdom for 6 weeks. Sometime afterwards, the prince and his bride were sitting in the garden when a crow said to them,
1: "Ungrateful creatures, have ye forgotten two poor maidens who helped ye in your distress? Must they spin gold flax for ever? Have no pity on the old witch. The three maidens are princesses, whom she stole away when they were children together, with all silver utensils when she turned into flax, gold flax. Poison were her fittest punishment."
0: The prince was ashamed of having forgotten his promise, and set out at once, and by great good fortune reached the hut where the old woman was away. The maidens had dreamt that he was coming, and were ready to go with him. But first they made a cake in which they put poison, and left it on a table where the old woman was likely to see it when she returned. She did see it, and thought it looked so tempting that she greedily ate it up, and at once died. In the secret chamber were found 50 wagon loads of gold flax, and as much more was discovered buried. The hut was razed to the ground, and the prince and his bride and her two sisters lived happily ever after.

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1: This week's River Reads Gender Blender tale was The Story of Pretty Goldilocks.
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1: 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I'm Eliza, and I'm here with another episode of What I'm Listening To. You can catch me on Fridays at 8 p.m. and Mondays at 3 p.m. I hope everybody is having a good summer so far. It does kind of feel like it's winding down and coming to an end, and it feels that way, mostly because it is. Sorry to be the bearer of bad news, but we are halfway through August. Well, I know that that means not many people are going to be listening to the radio, because hopefully you're out of service somewhere enjoying nature, and maybe not getting bitten by 1,000 bugs, but I will tell you something. I was driving on a highway between here and Alberta, and this is the first year that I've had so many bugs on my windshield and grill that it brought me back to a memory of when I was a kid and my mom was driving this like tan Dodge van. And I forget where we were getting back from, but it was just plastered with bugs and bug juices. And I remember being fascinated, not in like a nerdy way, just like I couldn't not look at it. It was significant, just the amount of bugs. And in my adult years driving on road trips, I noticed that there aren't that many bugs around. And I think, oh my gosh, is this part of the end times? And so with all the rain that northern BC and Alberta has gotten, I guess that all the bugs were having their best summer until they got hit by me driving on the highway. Anyways, I don't know if anyone else has noticed that or not while they've been driving around, that there's bug juice that your average windshield wiper fluid doesn't easily wash off. So I'm going to be going to a car wash soon and scrubbing away. Anyways, I don't know. I guess that kind of makes me happy. There's, you know that I like to play Jesse Wells songs on this show. And a band came across my desk this week from 2013 is when this song came out. And it's funny because, like, we know Jesse Wells' politics and songwriting style, and he's quite critical of the establishment, and that's partially why I like listening to him. It's kind of like a folk hero. And so this other, I didn't realize that this band was one that he was in. It's called Dead Indian, and like even just saying that, I'm kind of like, I don't know. Like, where does that come from? Especially being part of the scene in 2013, that's when a lot of appropriation of First Nation stuff was pretty rife and not particularly talked about, or it was just beginning to get talked about more in a mainstream centered way. So it's funny to like see maybe a vestige of that era in music from somebody who I really respect as a songwriter. And the song that I'm going to play for you is also a good song, but I don't really know what to think about the title of the band. But if you have thoughts, you can always get at me with those at What Eliza's Listening To. That's Eliza with an E on Instagram. And normally I post about what I'm up to every week. Last week I did not post that I did not play an episode, but it's summer, so I don't think anybody cares. They might not care anyways, but they'd care even less last week. So this is not my song.
2: All right, this time for real.

That was This Is Not My Song by Dead Indian, which is a band that Jesse Wells was in around 2013. You can hear some familiarity in the voice, I think, but definitely he's changed, and I don't know if refined is the right way to say it, because I don't think refined is really the aesthetic that he's going for. But you can hear that he's been singing for a while and has made some choices around how he does that from, you know, 10 or so years ago to now. I guess 13 years ago. Oh, wow. 2026, hey? Do years really matter? I don't know. Let's continue listening to melancholic songs. And of course, that means we have to listen to Lost Dog Street Band with Oh Dear Brother.

That was Lost Dog Street Band with their song, Oh Dear Brother. You are listening to what I'm listening to on CFIR 88.7 FM. Thank you for tuning in. This is episode 58. So, my brain is quite full of many things, and therefore, I don't have a whole lot of creative thought going on. Not a lot of whimsical musings to share with you. They may bring themselves to me as this episode progresses, but for the most part, we can be pretty sure that I am in a space of very little contemplation and very much doing. That being said, I like to distract myself with the vices of life. Who doesn't? One of the vices that I distract myself with are dating apps. And I have many, many creative thoughts on dating apps and what people put in their profile and what that means. So there was a time when I was less tired than I am now. I had more patience and enjoyed arguing with largely men online. That's not really my story anymore. So I am left with not much to do when I am disgusted or disillusioned by the way that somebody chooses to present themselves. And what I used to do was I would offer my services for free to the people of the dating app world that I would match with them. And if they wanted to, I would give them a scathing review of their profile and tell them how to fix it. This is something that I should really monetize, but I sadly have not yet. Instead, I've just kind of pulled back on sharing my opinion with most people that I do not know in person who do not solicit it from me, which is, you know, personal growth. Either way, I was thinking about this, as you know, you go through profiles and they are dominated, well, maybe not dominated, but largely affected by AI now. So you can tell when somebody hasn't really put the thought in and has just used ChatGPT or something to fill out their profile for them, to make their bio. If you are going to have a bio, which I think is worthwhile to have, I would also encourage you to put things that you yourself have thought about in there. And it's not to be like, you don't have to be deep and feeling and bare your soul, because I mean, let's be fair, you know, social engagement online very rarely does well with an immediate bearing of the soul. You must be quippy, quick, and find some kind of two or three sentences that you put together to pique somebody's curiosity, allude to your personality, and align yourself with like-minded people in usually sense of humor. I know it's a lot. I feel like I could actually write papers on dating apps and the meaning and the social meaning behind the people that use them and some of the trends that come up. But yeah, you see this like exploitation of astrology. I'm sorry, it just sounds ridiculous to say, but you can tell that ChatGPT is like tuned in to the fact that most girls want to know about astrology. And so you see many profiles not really thought about, poor picture angles, and you know, not particularly telling of the personality of the individual, with I'm a so-and-so, what are you? And it's just like, that is nothing. No man would write that, especially no man in Prince George. Sorry, guys, but it just does not seem legit to me. The other thing being that if you were going to have a profile that starts with the negatives of things that you don't want, and you have a bunch of pictures of yourself flipping the bird, I don't know, like rethink if you actually want to be socialized or not. Like, why are you presenting yourself? I think this is the funny thing, and it's not like a new thought or anything like that, but this idea to present this aggro, really kind of toxic masculine forward sort of, what would you call it? Like mask, I suppose. So it's like, I'm tough. I don't give a care what anybody thinks. I'm just going to flip the bird in every photo because I'm scared of actually being seen as a vulnerable person because it's never been safe for me to do that. And now I'm unclear on how to connect with women, yet I still feel weirdly entitled to them, and I'm going to be salty about it in my bio by saying like, I don't want any drama, and you know, if you're crazy, stay clear of me. And it's just kind of like, okay, so first of all, you never get what you want in life by leading with what you do not want
or you can, but those are quiet thoughts to keep to yourself, is what I would say. And secondly, if you want to make a good impression on somebody, you typically don't come first with the aggro. I want to know. I want to take samples. I want to have interviews with everyone using dating apps. It's like, if you see that as like a feminine person, is that attractive to anyone? And for what reasons? What trauma have you had in your past that has led to this? I have so many questions. I mean, maybe we'll take a break here and go to some songs, because this isn't a collection of thoughts that I've actually written down or created a succinct way to express them. But, and I'm not, okay, let me also clarify, I'm not angry about this. I'm mostly just intrigued and confused. And then, of course, so far with my interview techniques, when I do happen upon somebody that I match with just for the kicks, that conversation never goes well. So I wish that I had some scientific backing to and methodology that would allow me to look deeper into people's motives. I know that most people are not conscious of their motives, but it'd be cool to find a way to become more conscious of them, in not just the assumption based level of what we think is happening societally right now, more so in what we actually can measure and know. Be kind of cool. Yeah. So what are we going to listen to, you might ask? It's going to be OK V Show with Where Moments Wait.

That was Where Moments Wait by Okvjoe, or Okvjoe. I'm not quite sure how to pronounce that one, but it's very pretty, minimalist jazz kind of feeling to it. A couple episodes ago, I read a poem by Frank O'Hara, and I've been reading other poems by Frank O'Hara, and I am so into them. It's more like prose than lyrical poetry, but I really do love prose. I think that's what I like to write the most, as well as read the most. These little snapshots. Funnily enough, every other thing that I consumed, especially while I was in my teenage years, like when I had my anime time and read a lot of books, a lot more books than I'm reading now anyways, and I really love slice of life. Anything that is a snapshot of the mundane and romanticized is right up my alley. So this poem is called Meditations in an Emergency by Frank O'Hara. Am I to become profligate as if I were a blonde? Or religious as if I were French? Each time my heart is broken, it makes me feel more adventurous. And how the same names keep recurring on that interminable list. But one of these days, there'll be nothing left with which to venture forth. Why should I share you? Why don't you get rid of someone else for a change? I am the least difficult of men. All I want is boundless love. Even trees understand me. Good heavens, I lie under them too, don't I? I'm just like a pile of leaves. However, I've never clogged myself with the praises of pastoral life, nor with nostalgia for an innocent past of perverted acts and pastures. No. One need never leave the confines of New York to get all the greenery one wishes. I can't even enjoy a blade of grass unless I know there's a subway handy, or a record store, or some other sign that people do not totally regret life. It is more important to affirm the least sincere. The clouds get enough attention as is, and even if they continue to pass. Do they know what they're missing? Uh-uh. My eyes are vague blue, like the sky, and change all the time. They are indiscriminate, but fleeting, entirely specific and disloyal, so that no one trusts me. I'm always looking away, or again, at something after it has given me up. It makes me restless, and that makes me unhappy, but I cannot keep them still. If only I had gray, green, black, brown, yellow eyes, I would stay at home and do something. It's not that I'm curious. On the contrary, I am bored. But it's my duty to be attentive. I am needed by things, as the sky must be above the earth. And lately, so great has their anxiety become, I can spare myself little sleep. Now, there is only one man I like to kiss when he is unshaven. Heterosexuality, you are inexorably approaching. How best discourage her? Saint Serapion, I wrap myself in the robes of your whiteness, which is like midnight in Dostoevsky. How I am to become a legend, my dear? I've tried love, but that hides you in the bosom of another, and I am always springing forth from it like the lotus, the ecstasy of always bursting forth. But one must not be distracted by it, or like a hyacinth, to keep the filth of life away. Yes, there, even in my heart, where the filth is pumped in and slanders and pollutes and determines, I will my will, though I may become famous for a mysterious vacancy in that department, that greenhouse. Destroy yourself, if you don't know. It is easy to be beautiful. It is difficult to appear so. I admire you, beloved, for the trap you've set. It's like a final chapter no one reads, because the plot is over. Fanny Brown has run away, scampered off with a coronet of horse. I do love that little minx, and hope she may be happy, though she has vexed me by this exploit a little too. Poor silly Sakshina, or FB as we used to call her. I wish she had a good whipping and 10,000 pounds, Mrs. Thrale. I've got to get out of here. I choose a piece of shawl
and my dirtiest suntans. I'll be back. I'll reemerge, defeated, from the valley. You don't want me to go where you go, so I go where you don't want me to. It's only afternoon. There's a lot ahead. There's a lot ahead. There won't be any mail downstairs. Turning, I spit in the lock and the knob turns. That was Frank O'Hara with Meditations in an Emergency. You see what I mean? Extremely approachable. Really fun language, blunt, clever, obvious, and yet there's other things to think about below the surface. You're listening to what I'm listening to on CFIR 88.7 FM. I'm Eliza. Thank you for tuning in. Now we're going to listen to Fond True Lover by Murphy Campbell.

was Fawn, True Lover. I think it's a cover by Murphy Campbell. You can tell that I'm feeling the banjos again. You know, this is the thing. When I don't have like 1,000 new artists that I'm listening to, because I go through ups and downs with my listening habits, I usually default to banjo. I've sold out to getting old. I think I've talked about this on the show before, where it's like metal was such a huge part of growing up in Prince George. All the bands were metal, and people in my social sphere kind of aged out, quote unquote, aged out of metal, but you can really shred a banjo. And so like this bluegrass thing took everyone by storm. I don't know, pretty soon after, I guess maybe we found a reason to care about our lives, and got a little bit less nihilistic. So Bella White's amazing, and I love this song. So we're going to listen to it, even though it's more folk. And I love folk. Don't listen to me being sheepish about how much banjo music I play. This is just like leaving.

That was Bella White with Just Like Leaving. Now we're going to listen to a poem. Well, you will listen to a poem while I say the poem to you. And it's by another classic poet, William Carlos Williams. I was really, before I get to the poem, I'll tell you, I was really validated the other day. I forget what I was listening to, but it came up on a podcast or something like that. There's a poem by him that I suppose I didn't really know when I heard it or read it first, that people kind of try to recreate. And it's about plums in the icebox and how cold and sweet they are. It's like a note left by a roommate on a fridge. It's 5 lines or something like that. And it's like, oh, I'm so sorry, I just couldn't resist. They were so delicious, right? So it's this hilarious, relatable thing where somebody takes something that they know you wanted and they not only can't fully apologize for it, they also have to say how much they don't regret it. So it completely nulls the apology. And I was like, I remember finding this poem back before the internet and podcasts were a thing and like recognizing it as being something special. And then there was a whole podcast dedicated, or a portion of a podcast dedicated to it, and the poetry that people had written to kind of emulate that structure of a poem. So now I kind of feel like I want to jump on the bandwagon there and also write my own version of Plums in the Icebox or whatever. This poem, though, pardon me, I'm burping, is a little bit longer, but not by much. It's called Willow Poem by William Carlos Williams. It is a willow when summer is over, a willow by the river, from which no leaf has fallen, nor bitten by the sun turned orange or crimson. The leaves cling and grow paler, swing and grow paler over the swirling waters of the river, as if loath to let go. They are so cool, so drunk with the swirl of the wind and of the river, oblivious to winter, the last to let go and fall into the water and on the ground. I mean, I love prose, but I also love a simple poem and a haikus. Maybe I just love everything. There's a lot of things that I have been liking lately in life, and this is definitely one of them. Just a written word, so beautiful. Sung word is also very beautiful. That's why we're on the radio, to be frank with you. I guess I didn't have to tell you all that, but I think it's good to express when you enjoy something, to just get in the habit of recognizing your joy and enjoyment. It's kind of like practicing gratitude, but it's even easier because you literally just have to recall the moment that you're experiencing the thing that you're like, yes, I do like this. And it doesn't require any memory whatsoever. And it just kind of trains yourself to be more aware of those moments in which you feel pleased. And I think we can all do with some more of those in our lives. In fact, right now I'm going to have another great moment because I'm warming up some poutine in the oven. Day old poutine, honestly. Yeah, I know it's a hard sell, but I really want those cheese curds more than anything else. And if I have to eat slightly stale fries with all right gravy, then so be it. I'll be happy about it. This is what I'm listening to. I'm Eliza. You are tuned into CFIR 88.7 FM. Thank you for joining me on this episode. This next song, oh, you know what? I was going to play something, but then I got caught up in thinking about how this band is kind of like likely to only release one or two albums and then fall into obscurity once more because it's an album that's already been done. So I'm going to pick something else. One second. Ah, yes.

0: That was Tompkaton by Fiverr. Now, I have to say that I'm fairly confused about Fiverr's YouTube presence. I was trying to listen, pre-vet some other songs off that album called Cleaning House, and I don't know what's happening on the YouTube channel. I suppose it's a mixture of trying to keep your music somewhere that people have to pay to listen to it, and also some hilarious creativity, but there's the setup of the videos. I don't know. I felt like I didn't have the attention span to really understand what was happening. I'm trying to stretch my attention span back out, but to limited success. We'll see. You know, there was a time in my life where I didn't have a smartphone, and it wasn't that long ago, actually. And now I'm a forever changed person because of it, that relies on it for very specific things. You know, I knew what an Ouroboros was, and I gave the answer to somebody today asking me what an Ouroboros was, and yet I still felt compelled to fact check myself using my phone. And I miss that unearned confidence that I used to have in everything that I knew. Now it feels like it's all slipping away through my fingers. We are going to take a slight pivot on what I'm listening to for the rest of this episode, maybe, or at least for this song, Away With Banjos. We're going to listen to some slightly sad boy music. It's called Hollow Hand. I turned my back on the world.
1: Turn my back on the world. Sometimes when the ring

That was Hollow Hands with I Turned My Back on the World. Next, we're listening to a band I've played a couple times on this show before called Balming Tiger. This is a song called Jan Jan. You should look up the music video. It's a whole lot of fun. But for now, let's just listen to it and enjoy the whimsy.

That was Balming Tiger with Jan Jan. It was a jam jam, if you ask me. Thanks for tuning in to CFER 88.7 FM. I'm Eliza. This is what I'm listening to. We've had a pretty chill episode. I'm assuming that if you're home and listening to the radio this week, that it's because you might be feeling kind of chill. I actually will be somewhere else on Friday. I'm getting my very first iron infusion to help me with my energy levels and my overall health. And I'm very excited, but I did make it so that I have a party to attend. Unfortunately, fortunately, I'm stoked. This is a party I wanted to have happen, but it just so happens to coincide with a treatment that might make me quite ill and tired. So I won't be imbibing with everyone, but I want to go and I want to socialize. So hopefully that's happening to me right now. I say Friday because you can catch this show on Fridays at 8 and Mondays at 3. And you can follow me on Instagram at what Eliza's listening to. That's Eliza with an E. I was trying to find us a poem to go out on, but I'm just like not really, I'm not having a lot of luck, to be honest. We might just have to go with a song instead. Or should I just talk to you until I find something? Yeah, sure. Let's do a Robert Frost poem, In a Disused Graveyard. The living come with grassy tread to read the gravestones on the hill. The graveyard draws the living still, but never any more than the dead. The verses in it say and say, the ones who living come today to read the stones and go away tomorrow dead will come to stay. So sure of death, the marbles rhyme, yet can't help marking all the time how no one dead will seem to come. What is it men are shrinking from? It would be easy to be clever and tell the stones men hate to die and have stopped dying now forever. I think they would believe the lie. This is what happens when I choose a slightly uninspired poem. And now I've just got about 2 minutes to fill until the show is over. So what do we want to talk about? How about how beautiful, how absolutely beautiful and gorgeous it is outside? I ate my poutine, my day-old poutine, warmed it up in the oven, seemed to work okay. Now I'm contemplating if I can get my act together enough to put my body in some water. If I do after this, and even if I don't, I hope that you find some time to put your body in some water. There's honestly very little that is better in the summer than engaging with our lakes and rivers. This is my encouragement to you. Go alone if you must go. In any case, I thank you for lending me your ears and your time. And as always, I love you. Just on principle alone. Enjoy the rest of the week, and I'll talk to you next time. Bye.

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1: That's what I wanted. It's not as if we cry a river, call it red.
2: Do you know someone who has made generous, kind, or selfless contributions to the well-being of their communities without expectation of reward? We want to recognize those in our province who have gone above and beyond. 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

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He was someone to marvel in times of admiration, and furthermore in times of pity, but never without wonder, 'cause who knew the hand he was playing?

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